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3: Here's your LAX18 Storm Tracker forecast on WUKY. Happy 4th of July. It's going to be another hot one with highs reaching into the lower 90s. It feels like temperatures definitely being close to triple digits, so make sure you're staying hydrated. Could see a few pop-up showers and storms late this afternoon and evening. I'm meteorologist Patrick Herrian.
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7: It's Special Feature, and Special Features all songs about a subject. And the subject of this special feature is the 4th of July. Starting with Yankee Doodle, Boxcar Willie. Songs about the 4th of July on Special Feature.

You know, in the bayous of Louisiana, cowboy pay, that's what the Cajuns say. And in New York's Little Italy, che bella terra, that's how they say it their way. And in the beer halls of Milwaukee, you'll hear the words, Ishan Daslan. And it's Que lindo país. That's what you'll hear them say along the border, down by the Rio Grande. You know, there's a lot of ways to say it, and it's a privilege to play it, 'cause a lot of good people earned it, and this is how I learned it.

I've always hated this overrated, pretentious, hugely complicated, and compositions that have conditions, intermissions that please musicians, it's hard to hear it. Just be near it, upon me word, I always fear it. I'm the original Frankie Yankee popular melody fool. Give us a tune that's worth the listening, give us a tune that's worth the whistling. I want to suit the strain, instead of a Wagner pain. Give the trombone a chance to blow in it, give us a dash of rag and go in it. What I'm stating is

is me, the fellow, writes the mellow, contagious strain that's rather yellow. It may be hashy, it may be trashy, but still it's dashy, it gets the cashy. Really clever, it lasts forever, you hear it once, forget it never, for now we are coming to hanky-panky, popular melody days. That is the music, there's no doubt of it, cut all the cheap cadenzas out of it. Music to please the gang, with plenty of dip and bang. Music that all the children hum of it, all of the chorus of glory come of it, it's so ring, that's what brings the popular melody craze.

0: Ricky Skaggs and Keith Whitley, Are You Proud of America? 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
1: We the people of the United States, in order to form a more perfect union.
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Here's Bing Crosby, songs about the 4th of July on special feature.

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Till My Dying Day, Brooks and Dunn, songs about the 4th of July on special feature. Here's one from Glenn Frey, Better in the USA. 4th of July songs, special feature.

I walked through a county courthouse square. On a park bench, an old man was sitting there. I said, "Your old courthouse is kind of run down." He said, "No, it'll do for our little town." I said, "Your old flagpole has leaned a little bit, and that's a ragged old flag you got hanging on it." He said, "Have a seat." And I sat down. "Is this the first time you've been to our little town?" I said, "I think it is." He said, "I don't like to brag, but we're kind of proud of that ragged old flag. You see, we got a little hole in that flag there when Washington took it across the Delaware. And it got powder burned the night that Francis Scott Key sat watching it write and say, 'Can you see?' And it got a bad rip in New Orleans with Pakenham and Jackson tugging at its seams. And it almost fell at the Alamo beside the Texas flag, but she waved on, though. She got cut with a sword at Chancellorsville, and she got cut again at Shiloh Hill. There was Robert E. Lee, Beauregard, and Bragg, and the south wind blew hard on that ragged old flag. On Flanders Field in World War I, she got a big hole from a Bertha gun. She turned blood red in World War II. She hung limp and low a time or two. She was in Korea, Vietnam. She went where she was sent by her Uncle Sam. She waved from our ships upon the briny foam, and now they've about quit waving back here at home. In her own good land here, she's been abused. She's been burned, dishonored, denied, and refused. And the government for which she stands is scandalized throughout the land. And she's getting threadbare and she's wearing thin, but she's in good shape for the shape she's in. Cause she's been through the fire before, and I believe she can take a whole lot more. So we raise her up every morning, we take her down every night, we don't let her touch the ground, and we fold her up right. On second thought, I do like to brag, cause I'm mighty proud of that ragged

0: Here's your LAX18 Storm Tracker forecast on WUKY. Happy 4th of July. It's going to be another hot one with highs reaching into the lower 90s. It feels like temperatures definitely being close to triple digits, so make sure you're staying hydrated. Could see a few pop-up showers and storms late this afternoon and evening. I'm meteorologist Patrick Herrian.
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1: And welcome, everybody, to our beautiful home here at the Scottish Rite Concert Hall in Lexington, Kentucky, our home base. 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It's folk and blues and bluegrass, country, Celtic, and so much more. Artists come from everywhere to be on our show, and we say it every week. You don't have to be famous to be on WitSongs. You just have to be very, very good. Very good is a good way to explain or describe all the artists in our show today. We've got a wonderful artist from Texas, an amazing WitSongs kid. But first, she's all the way from England. She's going to do a tune from her brand new album, Familiar. This is a tune called A Messenger. Please welcome Lisa Lowe from England on the WitSongs Old Time Radio Hour.

0: Beautiful voice of Lisa Lowe from her wonderful album, Familiar, a tune called A Messenger. Lisa, it's nice to have you here. Thank you for being part of our show.
1: Thank you for having me.
0: From London, England. You grew up there. Well, actually, you were from all over the place, weren't you?
1: Yeah.
0: So what are some of the places you lived as a young girl? Your family moved around quite a bit, I guess.
1: Yeah. So I was born in Amsterdam, and then I lived there for quite a while, just in the outskirts, and then lived in Spain for a few years. Very formative years. I was like mid-teens. And then, moved to England to study.
0: What were you studying when you went to England?
1: Before I went to England.
0: Before?
1: I wasn't studying. I was just in school.
0: Just in school. That describes most of us, most students, doesn't it? So you became very interested in music, but was not necessarily the acoustic singer, songwriter, folk world at first.
1: No, that's right, yeah.
0: So tell us what your early interests were, because I think it's very dynamically different from what you're doing now.
1: Yeah. So before I went to university, I went to this, weekend course where we could play in bands, and it was part of the Dutch Conservatoire. So I went there, and I got into a punk band, which is awfully different to what I'm making now. And I wasn't even really that into pop punk, so... Yeah, you learn loads in life. So I did that for a bit, but I had a good time. I learned to play in a band. I learned how to write with other people. And that's when I found out that I actually wanted to write songs. So it's not like I was 12 and knew straight away that I wanted to play. I wasn't even playing the guitar then. I picked up the guitar when I was like 20.
0: When you were in the punk band, you were just a singer?
1: I was the front lady.
0: You were the front lady, so you were out there. And that must have been an interesting experience, because it does prepare you to be the singer-songwriter with your guitar on the front of the stage, because eventually you become the spotlight person.
1: Yeah, it was like a good, I guess, starting point or feeling of what being an artist would be like. I think it's quite different to play in a band, because you get to carry the weight, but when you... when I started my solo project, I kind of already knew what it was like to stand at the front and things like that.
0: Well, it's a lot of work to do this thing they call playing, you know. And so, but you're here. You're with a decidedly non-punk group behind
1: decidedly
0: you.
1: Non-punk. Decidedly,
0: you got some wonderful players: punk. Nathan Fox doing mandolin, Zachary Hamilton doing acoustic guitar, backing up Lisa Lowe, doing a great job. Very tasteful. So when you come from London to the States, I mean, are these players you already knew, or do you find them when you get here? How does that work?
1: This is my first time ever playing in the States, and I frankly don't...
0: Well, welcome to America.
1: Thank you so much. It's been an incredible experience so far. Everybody's so welcoming and kind. I didn't know anybody here. So I had one friend who had been... to the States before, to Nashville specifically before. I've only been to LA and New York once before, and never played with people, and definitely didn't know anybody in Nashville to play with. So I asked a friend who happened to know one of Nathan's best friends, and they put us in touch, and actually that's how it has started. Nathan knows Zachary, and then... Yeah.
0: It's a big world, but it's a small community.
1: It is.
0: It's really a great way to connect. We're going to follow more of your amazing musical journey from around the world to London back to the States like you are now. And you're going to treat the audience to a brand new song. It's not on a release, so this is sort of like an exclusive that you're giving as a gift to the audience. It's called Birdsong. It's Lisa Lowe on the Wood Songs, Old Time Radio Hour.

What a beautiful song. I'm sure it's going to end up on an album soon. It's called Birdsong. Lisa Lowe on our broadcast. If you want to know more about the music of Lisa Lowe, spelled L-I-Z-A, Lisa Lowe, all you have to do is go to the Woodsongs website, click on the archive page. This is show number 1167. We will tell you how you can connect with her website and make her music part of your home music collection, as well as our next artist. He's a young fella. He's just turned 18 years old. He's from Texas, but he's got some kind of a story behind him, and he's a brilliant guitar player as well. He's got a CD called Voices. This is a tune called Only Human. Please welcome Jack Barksdale to the Woodsongs Old Time Radio.

0: It's an amazing album. It's called Voices. Only Human is the song. Jack Barksdale, all the way from Fort Worth, Texas, to the Woodsong stage in Lexington. It's nice to have you here.
1: Thanks so much for having me.
0: So you started your career, if I understood this correctly, at a Toys R Us store. How did that? What was going on there?
1: Well, for Christmas one year, when I was about four, I got a Toys R Us guitar for Christmas, and had no idea how to play it, so trying to strum it, it just sounded terrible. And I was like, why is this no fun? Other people seem to be having fun, but it sounds awful. So I wanted to get some lessons, ended up having to wait till my hands got a little bigger to get guitar lessons, but I just loved it. Eventually I did, once I started learning.
0: By 7 years old, you start writing songs. Actually, you're sort of like imitating Johnny Cash at 7 years old.
1: Yeah, Johnny Cash, I was obsessed and have way too many Johnny Cash albums, but yeah, I started.
0: I mean, honestly, at 7 years old, that must have been a humorous thing for others to be seeing you imitating Johnny Cash at seven, right?
1: Well, I didn't do the voice, but
0: that would have been hard at seven, right?
1: Very much. But no, I loved lots of old country music, from Carter Family to Johnny Cash, Willie Nelson, Kris Kristofferson. And eventually I started getting into more of the songwriters from, you know, the 60s and 70s. But that was definitely where I started.
0: Well, when I first heard your stuff, it was like if Howlin' Wolf dated Jesse Wells, they would have given birth to you. And Jesse Wells has sort of opened the door for lyrical songs like what you're doing.
1: Yeah, it's pretty cool to see someone that's, you know, sort of in the mainstream doing, you know, folk music, you know, protest songs and kind of literary songs. Pretty cool.
0: Well, we're going to talk about it in the second half hour some more, but a lady named Tamara Saviano enters the picture, mm-hmm. and she was very big in preserving the legacy of Kris Kristofferson and another very important artist. Who was that?
1: Guy Clark.
0: Guy Clark, okay. So now, Guy Clark's foundation starts a record label, and who did they sign?
1: Well, many people, and
0: including
1: I was lucky enough to be one of them.
0: You're signed to Guy Clark's label, so come on, that's a big deal. It's like being signed to John Prine's label. It's a sense of validation. So how excited were you when one of your heroes starts a label and you get invited to be part of your hero's record label?
1: Yeah, it was a pretty kind of surreal thing, but yeah, I was very, very happy to be a part of Truly Handmade Records, and I'm really happy with the album that ended up resulting from that.
0: Voices is a beautiful album. That's yours, and Guy Clark certainly is a legacy, songwriting-wise, is a legacy worthy to follow, And I'm sure that as a young fellow, like we said, you just turned 18 years old. I mean, what an amazing thing for you to launch your career at such a young age, right?
1: I'm very lucky.
0: Well, let's go back into your album. The album is called Voices, and this is a tune called Martyrs. It's an interesting title. The metaphors in it are fascinating. So listen to his lyrics very closely. It's Jack Barksdale on the Woodsongs, Old Time Radio.

teach you to cry. And there is no horizon, only the day and the night.

0: Beautiful. From his album called Voices. It's a song called Martyrs, Jack Barksdale, on our broadcast. You can find out more about him in our second half hour. We've got the incredible Lisa Lowe all the way from England. And wait till you meet this week's WoodSongs kid. We will be back right after this.
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2: And that's him. That's the amazing Guy Clark we were just talking about. And he started a wonderful record label that signed one of our guests, Jack Barksdale. We're going to get to talk to him soon. And we've got Lisa Lowe all the way from England, broadcasting all over the world on hundreds of radio stations here at the foothills of Appalachian, our home base here in the Scottish Rite Concert Hall in Lexington, Kentucky, a beautiful hometown. We love it here. We love the Scottish Rite Concert Hall. We're broadcasting on hundreds of radio stations like WSIU, South Illinois University, NPR in Carbondale, Illinois, KLZR, the voice of Wet Mountain Valley in California, and Country Radio 105.2 in New Zealand. We want to say hello to all the listeners tuning into these hundreds of radio stations. 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It puts this show on radio from South Korea to Kuwait, plus every single military base in the world, every U.S. naval ship in the world, every Coast Guard vessel sailing in North America, and especially times like these, we want to say hello to all the men and women that are out there, and the fans, and the public that got to tune in. 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If you're a teacher or a homeschool parent, all you have to do is go to the Wood Songs website, click on the classroom page. A lot of these shows have lesson plans, and we introduce your kids to this amazing, wonderful, spectacular world of front porch music, and that's why... This time, every broadcast, we invite a youngster from somewhere in America to come on our show, and they sing one song in the presence of seasoned touring artists like Lisa Lowe and Jack Barksdale. And today we have 16-year-old Cody Halton. How you doing, buddy?
3: I'm all right. How are you?
2: Good. 16 years old. And one of our headliners on the show is 18 years old. So you young guys are sort of taking over the music world, aren't you?
3: Started trying.
2: You're trying to. So you're here with your acoustic guitar. You're 16. When did you start playing your guitar?
3: Started playing about 2 years ago.
2: 2 years, 24 months, and you're on a national broadcast with Jack Barksdale. What do you think of his playing?
3: He's pretty good. It's hard to follow something like that. Somebody that can play that well, so it's really impressive.
2: It's inspiring, though, to see others near your age to do that well. It makes you feel like, well, maybe I can do that too, right?
3: Yes, sir.
2: So was music a big part of your home family thing? I mean, was it a...
3: So growing up, we'd always go up on the... We could always call it the hill, but it's an old mountain. My mom's side of the family, her great-grandfather and aunts and uncles all played bluegrass music. And my dad's dad would always listen to bluegrass music. It drove my nana crazy, but he always had it on the radio. So every time in the truck, he'd always be playing it. So.
2: Well, that certainly affected you. And you you started getting a liking to some of these old songs, didn't you?
3: Yes, sir.
2: And so you're about to reach back, way back, decades and decades in history, a song that Hank Williams helped make popular. Mm-hmm. Right? Yes, you ready to play this?
3: Yes, sir.
2: Okay. He's 16 years old. It's Cody Hatton. He's a wonderful singer-songwriter. He's going to play a tune made popular by Hank Williams. It's called Old Country Church. This week's Wood Songs Kid.

Good job. He's 16 years old. Cody Hatton, this week's Wood Songs kid. And what we're especially proud of is he comes to, he's really close to us here. He comes from Winchester, Kentucky. So he's a hometown boy, sort of. If you have a youngster that you think belongs on our stage, if you're the parent or the guardian, you can contact us. Just go to the Wood Songs website, click on the kids page. Kids come from all over the nation to be on Wood Songs. We're very, very proud of all our Wood Songs kids. When she was a kid, she grew up in Spain, but she comes to us from London, England right now. She's got a wonderful album called Familiar, and I believe, if I'm going to pronounce this correctly, it's Confirme. It's pretty close anyway. It's Lisa Lowe on the Wood Songs, Old Time Radio Hour.

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0: Confirme, a song off of a very beautiful album called Familiar, and it is Liza Lowe, L-I-Z-A. Lowe is L-O. Liza is how she pronounces it. And what I found interesting about this this album is you recorded it really quickly, and they call it being live on the floor.
1: That's right.
0: Not a lot of overdubs or anything, right?
1: No, not at all, no.
0: And so that's sort of a these days it's an unusual way to record an album, sort of like the way the Beatles did in the early days, right? Just get in front of those. I think I already had like three microphones or something like that, something simple, and you just played it.
1: Yeah, it was. We had more than three microphones, unfortunately, but
0: high tech.
1: There was a lot of stuff. There was I don't remember how many channels there was, but we recorded everything direct to tape. In Damon Albarn's studio in West London. I used to always produce everything myself and get some players in from time to time, but not even that frequently. So I was really used to just sitting in my studio and making the songs.
0: Well, you worked with a fellow named, I think his name was John Kelly?
1: That's right.
0: Is that correct? And he was affiliated with Paul McCartney for a while, wasn't he?
1: That's right. He produced recorded it. Yeah,
0: so, I mean, that's heavy-duty association there. Speaking of heavy-duty, you got Zachary Hamilton performing with you, Nathan Fox playing the mandolin.
1: I'm very lucky.
0: Fiddle. And you're going to do an unreleased song for the audience. This is sort of a treat. It's not available anywhere right now, but it will be soon. It's called I Could Have Known. Is that correct?
1: That's correct.
0: I Could Have Known. It's Liza Lowe right here on the Wood Songs, Old Time Radio Hour.

Beautiful, and it's brand new. I Could Have Known, new song from Lisa Lowe. If you want to make her music part of your home music collection with a voice like that, how could you not want to? Just go to the Wood Songs website, click on the archive page. This is show number 1167. We'll tell you how you can contact Lisa Lowe and get her albums and follow her tour schedule, as well as our next artist. He's 18 years old. He's from Texas. He's a brilliant singer-songwriter, wonderful poet. This is another brand new song that he's going to treat the Wood Songs audience to. It's called Battleground. Songs of Class Warfare. It's Jack Barksdale on the Wood Songs, Old Time Radio.

0: Song is Battleground, Songs of Class Warfare, Jack Barksdale, 18 years old. Where does that come from? You're a teenager. So, I mean, like, were you studying other people's lyrics to learn how to write like this, or does it kind of just naturally, or
1: definitely.
0: Do you have a co-writer? I mean, how does this work?
1: Well, I've just always loved songwriting. Even when I was learning guitar, I was trying to write songs at the same time. So I just have always felt them kind of intertwined, the music and the lyrics. And so one of the first really cool songwriters I got into was Townes Van Zandt and Guy Clark.
0: Fellow Texans.
1: Yes. And you know, Townes, just such poetry, you know, and all his lyrics. And I just always loved that. And, you know, I've also always loved, especially for the last few years, Leonard Cohen and his sort of dark, twisted poetry.
0: But, dark and twisted would be an interesting way to describe Leonard Cohen. Yeah, sure.
1: And then I've recently gotten into, you know, Randy Newman and some more people that do, not quite protest songs, but songs what Woody Guthrie would call living songs, you know?
0: Culturally pointed.
1: Yeah.
0: Which is what the song you just performed, I would call it culturally. It's not a protest song, but you're pointing out things. So your philosophical nature with your poetry and your lyrics, I mean, that's an interesting thing for, I don't want to keep referring to you as a teenager, but for dear God, you're only 18. So it's like
1: it's like, true.
0: It's a pretty cool thing, you know, that we get to see stuff like this happening in Texas. It was a very very fertile songwriter, singer, songwriter from Austin. I mean, in Houston, there was a great club called Anderson Fair. Mm-hmm. I mean, around Fort Worth, where you're from, are there venues like that where a young kid like yourself could go sit down and hear these budding Townes Van Zandts that are coming along?
1: Yeah, I mean, one of the first places I ever played in Fort Worth, it was called Hometowns Fest, and it was a Townes Van Zandt tribute. There's great places like the Post and Southside Preservation Hall. There's some cool places in Fort Worth, and some really great musicians and great people.
0: Well, we encourage hometowns everywhere that if you don't have one, start one. The artists need a place to land, a place to play. Mm-hmm. They need a place to meet their audience, right?
1: Yeah.
0: And that's what you're doing. He's 18 years old. He's going to treat the audience to another brand new song. This is a new single. It's not released on an album yet, but I'm sure it will be. This is a tune called The Wealthy Man's Debt. Of course it is. Jack Barksdale right here on the Wood Songs, Old Time Radio.

just frustrated at the whole conversation. It's hard to build society on faulty information. No one to trust, no one to dismiss. A state of uncertainty that's sure to

Now peace and coexistence can be hard to find, but before you change the world, you got to change your mind. Money and influence, power and greed, what else is there to know? What else is there to need? It will slowly infect all the right and the left until we finally accept.

0: Good song. Well, humans, that wasn't it wonderful having Jack Barksdale on our broadcast. This week's Wood Songs kid, he's 16 years old, Cody Hatton from Winchester, Kentucky. Good job. And all the way from England, Lisa Lowe. Beautiful songs, beautiful album. So much of this wonderful music and art, you know, when you listen to Lisa sing, you think of the Shakespeare quote, love is smoke made with sighs. It's a beautiful, beautiful voice, beautiful songs, beautiful everything. And it, you know, you have a songwriter that's coming from this diverse background. She started as punk, and now she's doing all this great, wonderful music. And then you have a young guy like Jack Barksdale. I mean, oh my God, you know, you're just burning it up. Woody Guthrie, I think, said it best. He said, you know, any fool can make something complicated. It takes a genius to keep it simple, and that's what Jack is doing. And he got signed to his hero's record label, Guy Clark, who has mentored so many. So we're glad for all of them. Woody Guthrie said something else, too, that I think is very appropriate for anybody with three chords in the truth, the power of a lyric, the power of a good chord, the power of a good intention. That's what music is for. It's very powerful. And Woody Guthrie said that a folk singer's job is to comfort disturbed people and disturb comfortable people. And that's what Jack is doing. We're very proud of all the artists on Wood Songs. Thank you so much for tuning in. My name is Michael Jonathan. I'm a folk singer. I am a song farmer. We'll see you next week on the Wood Songs.
1: 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Michael's opening song was Mount Samore featuring Jerry Nolan on flute. Our chief engineer is Jerome Gall. Our TV director is Maria Clarish. Technical assistants are Brian Cosing, Eric Anderson, Dan Field, and Gavin Clark. The Wood Songs crew member of the week is Bethany Walters. 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For Michael Jonathan and the entire Wood Songs crew, this is Dorothy Edwards. We hope you'll join us again next week for the Wood Songs Old Time Radio Hour.

Here is your LEX18 storm tracker forecast on WUKY. This Sunday morning, we are starting off with a stray shower around, but many will be dry this morning. Later today, I anticipate more scattered showers and some thunder firing up in the warmest part of the day. Some of the rain will be heavy, and we could see a few strong wind gusts as well. I'm meteorologist Emily McKinney.

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3: Here is your LEX 18 storm tracker forecast on WUKY. This Sunday morning, we are starting off with a stray shower around, but many will be dry this morning. Later today, I anticipate more scattered showers and some thunder firing up in the warmest part of the day. Some of the rain will be heavy, and we could see a few strong wind gusts as well. I'm meteorologist Emily

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coolness of the riverbank and the whispering of the reeds. Daybreak is not so very far away.

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1: I mean, a number of these orders will be challenged in the courts, but Trump and his team just do not seem to care.
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5: Here is your LEX18 storm tracker forecast on WUKY. This Sunday morning, we are starting off with a stray shower around, but many will be dry this morning. Later today, I anticipate more scattered showers and some thunder firing up in the warmest part of the day. Some of the rain will be heavy, and we could see a few strong wind gusts as well. I'm meteorologist Emily McKinney.

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1: Justice means that you are correcting for previous wrongs. Peace means you are just accepting everything as is and just moving along. And that is the narrative here in the U.S. we struggle with.
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0: I fake him to town, people. 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Everybody was talking about him. Henry Swain Club.
1: Yeah.
0: I decided to drop in there that night. I got there. I said, yeah, people. They were really having a ball. Yes, I know.

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And I felt so good when I was boogieing just the same. Yes, I know.

0: That's it, fellas. 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
1: All right.

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1: Here is your LEX 18 storm tracker forecast on WUKY. This Sunday morning, we are starting off with a stray shower around, but many will be dry this morning. Later today, I anticipate more scattered showers and some thunder firing up in the warmest part of the day. Some of the rain will be heavy, and we could see a few strong wind gusts as well. I'm meteorologist Emily McKinney.

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5: Here is your LEX18 storm tracker forecast on WUKY. This Sunday morning, we are starting off with a stray shower around, but many will be dry this morning. Later today, I anticipate more scattered showers and some thunder firing up in the warmest part of the day. Some of the rain will be heavy, and we could see a few strong wind gusts as well. I'm meteorologist Emily McKinney.
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0: And now...
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0: Again?
1: Nothing up my sleeve. Presto! Ooh, don't know my own strength.
0: Now here's something we hope you'll really like.
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3: Here is your LEX18 Storm Tracker forecast on WUKY. This Sunday morning, we are starting off with a stray shower around, but many will be dry this morning. Later today, I anticipate more scattered showers and some thunder firing up in the warmest part of the day. Some of the rain will be heavy, and we could see a few strong wind gusts as well. I'm meteorologist Emily McKinney.
4: 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Didn't I keep running

0: This week on Ye Gods with Scott Carter, our Of God and Country series continues with CBS News Chief Washington Analyst Robert Costa and former State Department spokesperson Nayira Huck.
1: Justice means that you are correcting for previous wrongs. Peace means you are just accepting everything as is and just moving along. 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
1: Let's start with contagious peeing among chips. 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Contagious
2: yes.
1: urination. 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

0: Hi, it's Catherine Marr, CEO of NPR. 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
2: Here is your LEX 18 storm tracker forecast on WUKY. This Sunday morning, we are starting off with a stray shower around, but many will be dry this morning. Later today, I anticipate more scattered showers and some thunder firing up in the warmest part of the day. Some of the rain will be heavy, and we could see a few strong wind gusts as well. I'm meteorologist Emily McKinney.

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4: When I look out into your eyes out there, when I look out into your faces, you know what I see? 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Let me tell you, when...

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Here is your LEX 18 Storm Tracker forecast on WUKY. This Sunday morning, we are starting off with a stray shower around, but many will be dry this morning. Later today, I anticipate more scattered showers and some thunder firing up in the warmest part of the day. Some of the rain will be heavy, and we could see a few strong wind gusts as well. I'm meteorologist Emily McKinney.

0: The Rock and Roll Hall of Fame and Museum includes educational resources online and in person to teach young people about the origins of the music and its influence on our lives and society. It's at edu.rockhall.com. Another of Ohio's top visitor attractions is the National Museum of the U.S. Air Force in Dayton. It's located right next to the field that Wilbur and Orville Wright used to conduct their experimental flights. With a little help from the Travel with Rick Steves archives, historian David McCullough reminds us next how two humble brothers from Dayton changed how we think about the world.
1: Here is your LEX 18 Storm Tracker forecast on WUKY. This Sunday morning, we are starting off with a stray shower around, but many will be dry this morning. Later today, I anticipate more scattered showers and some thunder firing up in the warmest part of the day. Some of the rain will be heavy, and we could see a few strong wind gusts as well. I'm meteorologist Emily McKinney.
0: His 55 honorary degrees were just a fraction of the awards David McCullough received in his 89 years, including two Pulitzers and a Presidential Medal of Freedom. McCullough was one of the nation's most celebrated chroniclers of American history. We were honored to have him join us in the Travel with Rick Steves studio a few years ago as he shared his enthusiasm for what he learned about Orville and Wilbur Wright. His biography of the Wright brothers had just been published and was an immediate bestseller. Here's our conversation with David McCullough.
2: Well, I'm delighted to be with you, and I want to congratulate you on your work, which I follow with greatest interest and pleasure.
0: I think we both appreciate public broadcasting.
2: We do, but we also appreciate the importance of travel.
0: Yeah.
2: Of going places where things happened and understanding what happened and why and the people there. And the refreshing, invigorating spirit that it gives one's outlook on life. I try to go everywhere that any event in any of the books that I write took place. And I've stressed that all along, and I've encouraged students that if you want to write about something, go to where it happened.
0: You know, I think I can tell from reading your books that you can relate to the place.
2: Absolutely.
0: You're grounded in the spot.
2: The place is very important, particularly the place where people grew up.
0: What happened on December 17, 1903? And why was that important enough for you to write about the men who made that happen?
2: First of all, where it happened was on the Outer Banks of North Carolina, which at that time there was no bridge over there. There were no roads. It was sand dunes and beaches and a very small population just barely getting by, primarily fishing. And the Wright brothers went there to test their flying ideas because they needed continuous wind, and there was plenty of wind out there. And they loved the idea of a soft landing on sand, not on rock or
0: that would help.
2: Hard earth. And there were very few people to be curious and asking too many questions and taking up their time. And they'd never been away from home. They'd never seen the ocean. They traveled over 700 miles from Dayton, Ohio, in their bicycle shop. And it was like nothing they'd ever seen or experienced in their lives, and they loved every minute of it, despite the hurricanes and the sieges of mosquitoes and all the other things that went wrong. It was for them, it was the work they loved to do. And their courage and their refusal to give in when they failed and their ingenuity and their attention to detail were all of a sort that we can learn from no matter what we do or no matter what we strive to do.
0: It's amazing. You mentioned in your book that you were 15 years old when Orville died.
2: That's right. I could have known him.
0: You could have known him. And think of what's happened since
2: then. Oh, absolutely.
0: In one lifetime.
2: But that Orville was the one that flew that day, December 17th, very cold day, 25-mile-an-hour winds. And, of course, nobody thought they would succeed. They weren't sure they'd succeed. They never, what it was
0: they were pioneers.
2: The glider that they had developed and put a motor on it.
0: As a matter of fact, you wrote about that in your book. It almost sounds like a legal responsibility. The first mechanically powered, heavier-than-air machine to achieve controlled, sustained flight with a pilot on board.
2: Right.
0: 120 feet, 12 seconds.
2: That's all it took.
0: Orville.
2: Yep. Yes. However, the brothers are taking turns. It was Orville's turn. And they kept on flying that day. And by the end of the day, or close to the end of the day, Wilbur had flown over 500 feet or close to half a mile.
3: So they were on the roll.
2: They really knew they'd done it.
3: That was the day they broke through.
2: Yeah, oh, yes. It's one of the most important days in all of history. It changed history.
3: Do you think they knew that that first 120 feet in 12 seconds was the most difficult, and after that the arc of progress would just zoom up?
2: Remember, they've never tried it before.
3: Right.
2: This is their first time ever to try this machine they've made. And the fact that even though it bounced like a bucking bronco horse before it settled down, they knew instantly, we've done it.
3: So air is like matter, and they can cruise through it now.
2: Well, they learned to ride the wind.
3: Ride the wind.
2: By studying soaring birds. Very simple.
3: You must have read a lot of letters and do this primary research. Did you get a sense, David, at anything that you read that they thought much about?

0: All right. Well, thank you so much to Carter Hodge and to Sarah Kari for helping Carter produce and report that story.
1: And to Matt Kilty for putting the whole thing together.
0: Yes, indeed.
2: And to the folks at NPR's Code Switch who let us work with Kat Chow for her story about Samson, and Andre Berman and Annie Brown.
1: Oh, and, yes. You say it to them before I say it to them.
0: Okay, because I have the advantage of... I will remember the email address, which you will never do.
1: That's true. Maybe fact, I should say it to them and you could do the email address.
0: No, no,
1: that
0: no.
1: Would
0: why
1: make
0: don't
1: sense.
0: You do the whole thing? Let's see where this goes.
1: All right, let me do the first part.
0: Yeah.
1: Listen, everybody listening to this show has probably at some point thought, I have a question too. Something has entered my head and I can't get it out because I don't know the answer and I want to know the answer. And I'm a wee bit embarrassed to ask.
0: Mm-hmm.
1: But that embarrassment is no longer a problem. Just write us here at Radiolab. Slash
0: at
1: yes
0: WNYC
1: dot org. I know that part.
0: Radiolab at WNYC.
1: That's right. I said it trippingly off my tongue, didn't I?
0: Yes, you did. You got there eventually.
1: So that's it. So if you have the idea, Radiolab at WNYC.org.
0: Send us a question. We will answer it. We'll try to.
1: You have to do
0: next...
1: a slash thing like the Radiolab
0: WNYC. There's no slashes in email addresses.
1: Sometimes when you want to cache some particular questions, you go Radiolab at WNYC.org slash stupid questions or something like that. And then we put them all in a little pile.
0: You don't do that with email addresses.
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5: I'm Windsor Johnston with these headlines. President Trump headlined the nation's 250th birthday in Washington, D.C. last night. After a weather delay, Trump called this the start of a new golden age of America. He praised the military, honored veterans, and brought the Artemis II astronauts on stage. The president also used his speech to reiterate his campaign themes, including attacks on Democrats and a push for his voter ID proposal. The celebration wrapped up with a massive fireworks display over the National Mall. A powerful typhoon is taking aim at Guam and the northern Mariana Islands. Forecasters say the storm could reach the equivalent of a Category 5 hurricane. I'm Windsor Johnston, NPR News in Washington.

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1: Ladies and gentlemen, this is Harry Shearer, host of Le Show, Sunday evenings at 6 here on WUKY. Le Show is a seriously funny look at what's happening in our world. 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
4: I'm Winsor Johnston with these headlines. World leaders are heading to Ankara for this week's NATO summit. The two-day meeting in Turkey opens on Tuesday with President Trump joining leaders from the alliance. Top issues include defense spending, continued support for Ukraine, and the future of the organization. Millions of Americans remain under heat alerts across parts of the East and South. Forecasters say dangerous heat and humidity will continue into this week. Emergency crews are battling dozens of large wildfires across the West. The Aspen Acres fire in Colorado has burned more than 85,000 acres and destroyed more than 160 structures. The fire remains uncontained. I'm Winsor Johnston, NPR News in Washington.

0: I can't help it. I want to scream, my dear love. God has sent you just for me. Roberto Perez is listening and can't hold back tears. I am Mexican and I am feeling everything this country feels. And the mariachis bring out everything we have inside us. Because we're Mexican and we love everyone. That day, they play all night. Still the guardians of one of Mexico's most sacred trinities, tequila, mariachis, and football. Ada Peralta, NPR News, Guadalajara, Mexico.
1: 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I'm Aisha Roscoe.
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5: I'm Windsor Johnston with these headlines. President Trump closed out Washington's 4th of July celebrations with a 40-minute address on the National Mall last night. The president mixed patriotic tributes with sharp political messaging during the primetime speech. Thousands stayed for a late-night fireworks finale that capped the event. NATO leaders are gathering in Ankara, Turkey for a summit opening Tuesday. President Trump is expected to join allies for talks on defense spending, Ukraine, and regional security. A powerful typhoon is heading toward Guam and the northern Mariana Islands. Forecasters say the storm could strengthen to the equivalent of a Category 5 hurricane before reaching the islands. I'm Windsor Johnston, NPR News in Washington.

0: This is Week in Edition from NPR News. I'm Aisha Roscoe.
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9: I'm Scott Carter, and today on Ye Gods, we continue our Of God and Country series with a double bill. First, CBS News national correspondent for Sunday Morning and chief Washington analyst Robert Costa tells us why the religious right first supported Donald Trump in 2016.
10: We're sick of the Republicans losing. Maybe Trump can break it all open. And if he does that, maybe if he makes some promises to us, we may not like his personal conduct, but shucks, it would be great to have a winner in the White House.
9: Then SiriusXM host and former Obama senior director in the White House and senior advisor of the State Department, Nayira Haq, shares her experience of our country as a first-generation Muslim American. But first, the news.
11: Live from NPR News in Washington, I'm Windsor Johnston. President Trump used the nation's 250th birthday celebration to deliver a speech that was part history lesson, part political rally. NPR's Marie Andrusovich reports Trump mixed patriotic tributes with political messaging during a 40-minute speech on the National Mall last night.
12: Amidst a display of historically significant U.S. flags, Trump welcomed and celebrated veterans, name-checked noteworthy Americans from Teddy Roosevelt to Annie Oakley, and shared his ambitions for the space program. But while the speech was mostly patriotic in tone, Trump also took the opportunity to promote his legislative agenda.
13: America is back, and we want to keep America great, and we will do so by approving the Save America Act, which means all voters must show voter ID.
12: The bill would also limit mail-in voting. Several lawmakers in Trump's own party oppose the legislation. Marie Andrusovich, NPR News, Washington.
11: The next round of nuclear talks between Iran and the U.S. could begin within days. The summit follows the end of a nearly week-long funeral for Iran's former supreme leader, who was killed by U.S. and Israeli airstrikes in February. Sanam Vakil is director of the Middle East and North Africa program at Chatham House in London. She says any new agreement will have to address not only regional security, but also the economic strain facing millions of Iranians.
14: For ordinary Iranians, it's been a very extraordinary and tough number of months. There were protests in January that were just violently suppressed. We still don't have accurate reporting on how many people were murdered. And then, of course, there was the war, which created so much anxiety and continues to pass on huge amount of economic pain.
11: World leaders are preparing to gather for this week's NATO summit, where Iran and broader regional security are expected to be high on the agenda. China has released a prominent Christian pastor from detention back to his family in the U.S. That's according to rights groups. NPR's Jennifer Peck reports.
15: Pastor Ezra Jin's release comes as the U.S. and China are trying to stabilize relations after years of tensions. Jin led one of China's most prominent underground congregations, the Zion Church. He persisted even as the Chinese government was clamping down on religious groups outside of its control. Jin was arrested last October, along with several other pastors. His wife, Anna Liu, has welcomed his release. In a post on X, she says the pastor has lost 30 pounds, but still has a warm smile. She thanked both Presidents Trump and Xi and called for the release of the remaining 8 church leaders still in Chinese detention. Jennifer Pak, NPR News, Beijing.
11: This is NPR. The massive heat wave collided with more than just the 4th of July celebrations in Pittsburgh. It was the 20th anniversary of AnthroCon, the annual convention for the furry fandom. Jenna Post from member station WESA reports.
16: The heat wave hardly slowed down the furries at AnthroCon, the largest furry fandom convention in the world, according to organizers. Despite a heat index exceeding 100 degrees, many attendees still wore full fursuits. Organizers say weekend passes sold out early Friday for the first time in the convention's history. And Visit Pittsburgh estimates nearly $18.6 million in visitor spending. Mayor Corey O'Connor says AnthroCon has become a Pittsburgh tradition.
17: 4th of July festivities, you know, we know that the furries are going to be a mix in Pittsburgh for that weekend.
16: The weather ultimately led to the cancellation of the parade and block party, a tradition that draws furries and local families. But it didn't stop a record-breaking 20th anniversary. For NPR News, I'm Jenna Post in Pittsburgh.
11: Crowds on Coney Island cheered as Joey Chestnut reclaimed his title at the annual Nathan's Famous Hot Dog Eating Contest, downing 66 hot dogs and buns in 10 minutes. Chestnut said extreme heat and humidity kept him from challenging his own world record of 76. Patrick Bertoletti finished second with 51 hot dogs on the women's side. Miki Sudo won her 12th title after eating 38 and three-quarter hot dogs. This is NPR News.
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9: If life's a mystery, whodunit? I'm Scott Carter. Welcome to Ye Gods of God and Country, our series celebrating 250 years of America through the lens of religion and spirituality. Today we'll look at two American stories, the Christian Rite and Muslim American immigrants. We'll hear from former senior director at the Obama White House and senior advisor at the State Department, Nayira Haq. The daughter of Pakistani Muslim parents, she describes how her 1980s childhood on Staten Island led to her working to elect Barack Obama. But first, CBS News national correspondent for Sunday Morning and chief Washington analyst Robert Costa. I've known him since he was a young Washington Post reporter and later as host of PBS's Washington Week. Since 2008, he's covered the religious right, from the Moral Majority to the Tea Party to MAGA. Robert holds a BA from Notre Dame and a master's from Cambridge University in the UK. In 2021, he and Bob Woodward co-authored the number one New York Times best-selling book, Peril, about the 2020 campaign leading up to and after the January 6th assault on America's Capitol. In 2025, Robert became a Fourth Estate honoree, the highest award of the National Press Club. Bob, it is always great to see you.
10: It's always great to be with you. We've been having conversations for many years. Always good to have another one.
9: You were one of the first reporters who covered Donald Trump, and this show deals with religion and faith. Why do you think self-described religious people were so drawn to him?
10: When you look back to 2015, Donald Trump comes into the presidential race, comes down the escalator at Trump Tower in New York, and he is immediately written off by a certain segment of the political establishment in both parties. But one group that was not writing him off, even at that early stage, was the conservative wing of the GOP, particularly the evangelical Christian wing, the religious voter wing, the conservative Catholic coalition inside the Republican Party. And I saw that early on. Trump, some people forget, had hired someone named Chuck Laudner to run his Iowa campaign in 2015-2016. And why does that matter? Because Chuck Laudner was most known at that time for running Rick Santorum's 2012 Iowa campaign. And Santorum had coupled together a blue-collar conservative populist message with his own conservative religious views to surge to a come-from-behind Iowa win, a narrow victory over Mitt Romney in the 2012 Iowa caucuses. And Trump, by hiring Laudner, was signaling that he wanted to get that Santorum group in Iowa to come to be the Trump coalition in 2016. And so much of what happened in Iowa in 2015, 2016, and in places like South Carolina that have conservative religious voters that are really dominant in the electorates, is that they were looking for a winner. And I had covered, when I was starting out in 2008, 2009, how Mike Huckabee got a lot of attention back then in Iowa and elsewhere in conservative bastions. 4 years later, Rick Santorum does the same. What happens? Romney loses the presidency. Santorum doesn't, and Huckabee don't win the nominations in their respective times. And so after losing to President Obama in 2008 and in 2012, so many religious voters who are of the conservative leaning were saying to themselves, the courts in this country are shifting to the center or to the left. We're losing power in the judiciary. We're losing power in the Congress, and we haven't won the White House. And they started to expand their possibilities in terms of what they could consider for a presidential candidate. And what they were really looking for was someone who would provide them with the votes they needed in Congress and with the power and the seats they wanted on the federal bench. And it became much more of a political assessment for them. How do we win the White House? And they said to themselves, I talked to so many of these voters, we're sick of the Republicans losing. Maybe Trump can break it all open and win a general election. And if he does that, maybe if he makes some promises to us on the court on who he would nominate, we may not like his personal conduct, but shucks, it would be great to have a winner in the White House, someone on our team, someone who would do our bidding. And so I covered that evolution of the religious right, moving away from someone who looked and sounded like them to someone who could win in their view.
9: I think one of the great lessons that people can learn in life is that when you have an idea and perhaps immediately assume that the world is going to be antagonistic to it, that is false. That very often the world may be indifferent and allow an opening for you.
10: That is so true, Scott. My sense of life through reporting and everything else I've done is that the power in success and connection comes from seeing other people as human beings, as full human beings with heart, soul, emotions, families, pasts and futures, and not judging people by their title, by their name, by their age, especially by their look, their class, their perceived class. And my motto, and I've said this before a lot, but it's assume nothing.
9: I think you told me that when you got out of college and you were deciding to go into journalism, that the place where you got the only offer or the best offer was National Review. And because that was on your resume, people figured, future bosses figured that you were conservative, and that's how you got assigned eventually to Trump. Am I remembering that correctly?
10: In 2009, after leaving the University of Cambridge, finishing with my master's, I couldn't get any other journalism job. And National Review gave me a $50,000 a year job to be a fellow. And I got it over the phone. And I said, I only have one requirement, though. I don't want to be forced to write anything opinion-wise. I just want to be a reporter. And to his credit, and I really appreciate this to this day, Rich Lowry, still the editor of National Review, said to me, I respect your point of view on this. Why don't you cover conservatism, cover the right for us as a reporter? And we were able to build out a real reporting operation at National Review that earned the trust of Democrats and Republicans. And who do I start talking to in those early years? Donald Trump, Steve Bannon, Jeff Sessions, Stephen Miller, because they were the right wing that the mainstream media totally ignored, understandably, really, at the time, because they weren't making news. But in my small reporting beat, they were the beat. And that's why I really started to understand how power flowed inside the Republican Party, how the party institutionally was one thing, but in terms of an idea, a power source, it involved the right-wing radio show Steve King would go on, the Iowa congressman. It involved Rush Limbaugh in his national base. It involved the advocacy groups, the dark money groups, the congressional leadership, but also the Tea Party operations inside the House. And all this culminated in late 2013 when the government shut down with Ted Cruz's fight over the Affordable Care Act. And I was able to break story after story because I had all the traps laid out as a reporter of who really was making decisions on when the government would shut down, when it wouldn't.
19: Seems to me that you bring a sense of sacredness to this mission, that it's about the actual work. I think of the quote from John where Jesus says, my words lead you to truth and truth sets you free. And I think if you go to the truth, it makes a lot of life easier.
10: That resonates so much with me. If I've learned anything since I started in 08-09, I've had a reverence for the truth that has grown exponentially. Truth ultimately is everything in journalism and really everything in life. And what I mean by that is so much of my job sometimes, it's almost amusing to me when I'm in Iowa or in Washington, and you see there's a whole structure of people who are trying to cover up certain truths, to spin certain truths or evade certain truths. And that's sometimes the game of politics. But at the end of the day, in politics and in so many things, the truth is the truth. And the truth will persist. It will ultimately emerge. And it will be ultimately what lasts.
19: Do you think when we die, there is a judgment on how we have lived this life?
10: My personal belief, which I rarely discuss, but I mean, my personal belief is along the lines of the Catholic Church. Yes, I believe there is a judgment at the end. And I have a Catholic view of the afterlife. I try to be very careful in describing my faith publicly, always happy to have a conversation with you and want to be candid because I am Catholic, but I really think it's important that it doesn't influence my work, how people perceive my work, but I do have personal faith and people have the right to know that I do have that faith. And I do believe there is a judgment at the end, and I'm always a believer in honesty, and I believe that that certainly influences my life. In the sense that you want to make choices, not because you want entrance and just anywhere, but because you want to do right and to do the right thing. I often think about my mother, not a priest or anyone, but my mother's telling me just do the right thing. That message echoes a lot in my head when including when I think about the afterlife. But I still am someone who, when I read about the founding fathers and their own questions about faith, I'm someone who's open to grappling with questions of faith. I don't have some kind of foundational certainty on all these different religious questions.
19: Two final questions, and I so appreciate the completeness with which you have considered every question. In stressful times, is there a quote, could be sacred, could be secular, that helps you?
10: My dad one time quoted Harry S. Truman to us, and he said, Truman once said, work hard, trust in God, have no fear. That stayed with me my whole life because there's something about the simplicity of it. Work hard, trust in God, have no fear. That does guide me.
19: The last question. You are the universal curator who is going to suggest either a play or a movie or a book or a song or a painting or a work of sculpture. What might that work of art be?
10: Listen to some Ray Charles, maybe. I just think we could all use a little bit of soul. And something about Ray Charles, I think, that unites people. But I think if I was in the position of actually being a community leader who had one song to pick for a playlist, I'd pick something instrumental and let it play underneath, hopefully, conversations that were happening above it.
19: Bob, thank you so much for this conversation.
10: Thank you. Appreciate you taking the time.
9: That was Robert Costa. His book, Peril, co-authored with Bob Woodward, is available from Simon & Schuster. When we return, SiriusXM host and former senior director in the Obama White House, Nayira Haq, tells how she found True North on her moral compass while growing up Muslim in America. Stay tuned for more of our series of God and Country. This is Ye Gods. I'm Scott Carter.
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9: Welcome back to Ye Gods of God and Country Edition, where we explore 250 years of religion and belief in America. I'm Scott Carter, and my next guest is Nayira Haq, who was a frequent guest when I produced HBO's Real Time. She's worked at the Obama White House in national security, economic policy, and was a State Department senior advisor. As a journalist, her work has been featured in The Washington Post and The Daily Beast, and on CNN and MS Now. She's also a frequent guest and substitute host on Ye Gods guest John Fugelsang's SiriusXM show, Tell Me Everything. Nayira is the first Ye Gods guest who's Muslim American, and I am so glad she could join me today.
21: Welcome, Nayira. It is always a delight to see you.
22: I am so glad to be having this conversation with you, Scott.
21: I just want to start at the beginning of your parents. Your father, if I'm correct, is a doctor. Your mother, public school teacher. They immigrated from Pakistan to Staten Island. Why Staten Island? And what were they hoping to find when they came here?
22: So the Staten Island piece is a much easier answer in how they ended up there. And that's, you know, you follow the job and you buy a house where you can afford it, right? And that's still where, how we make decisions today and how they made decisions nearly 50 years ago. But how they ended up in the United States was, on one hand, years of effort, both of them very studious, from, you know, middle-class family backgrounds at a time when there was no middle class in Pakistan. And they knew that education would get them out. Out of what is still a discussion that we have with them. But it got my dad a residency in the United States shortly after the time that the civil rights movement helped get immigration reform and allowed for people from South Asia to suddenly not be considered undesirable, which was an actual term in federal law for people of Indian descent. Suddenly, they were wanted. And they were wanted because there was a shortage of doctors and expertise with the Vietnam War. And my dad was at the top of his medical school class. And they're like, great, grab this guy up, offer him a contract, and let's bring him over here. And he had the choice of Georgia, Michigan, and New York City. And it was a no-brainer for him that he said, like, of course, New York City. But that hospital also happened to be the hospital at the time that had installed the first pacemaker. And he was very interested in it. And so he arrives, this 20-something-year-old doctor who doesn't know really anything else about life, and goes all into medicine and his training, working 72-hour shifts in a hospital where everybody is largely Jewish, in an Orthodox Hasidic Jewish community, and he finds himself to be oddly comfortable. There's a whole cohort of immigrants from India, Pakistan, parts of Southeast Asia, and then a bunch of Jewish people who also have some of the cultural and social and food restrictions that he had been observing growing up. And people don't tend to see those as the commonalities. So his first American experience and what he passed on to us was that sense of commonality in faith, even in the minority context, like two minorities finding things in common. But he did feel a little isolated and, you know, speaks a different language, speaks with a heavy accent, and had been wanting to meet somebody and was introduced to my mom. They exchanged letters for a year and they got married the first day they met. And within 2 weeks, she flies off and lands in the United States and they're building a life together. And so they're building this life reliant on each other, what they have in common, that they're still learning about each other, and this spirit of entrepreneurship.
19: She was educated also because she's going to become a teacher when she gets here.
22: Yeah. So my mom did her master's at an all-women's school. And this is where she learned how to use a smart turn of phrase, was studying Milton and Shakespeare. Her English language skills are quite on point, particularly when it comes for the sense of dramatic and flair. And my dad's sense of working within science, and both of them having come from families that were deeply enmeshed in the Islamic tradition in South Asia. And I say South Asia, not Pakistan, because that generation, my parents' grandparents, were part of a India that was colonial, then post-colonial, and then had fractured along religious lines. So they have the very deep understanding of religious tribalism, how the trauma gets carried across generations. And so I tie all of that together, and the fact that my parents have been married for more than 50 years, living in Staten Island, they were the only brown people anywhere. They're surrounded by, you know, my dad's workplace, which is all Orthodox Jews, or where I grew up, which is Roman Catholic. So they have this very interesting sense of where you find commonality while accepting differences. But in the back of their minds is still this idea that you may have to hunker down and separate and just be your own people, right? So that idea of what that fracturing, like, we know, we talk about civil war in America now. I'm like, this is, they have that as part of their family experience in a way that I don't think we, my generation, truly understands growing up in America.
19: So when you grew up, there was no Muslim neighborhood in Staten Island that you were a part of. What, was there a community where you all worshiped together?
22: There was. They slowly, through word of mouth, found a place to go worship on Fridays, because that's the day for Muslims to go in congregational prayer. And my mom, pregnant, I guess, with me at the time, she told me, met a lady there who her family was from India. They were Muslims living in India, and they connected and they started, you know, chatting. And then she met some other women and they created this network of women who then created a network of children that they wanted to raise with a sense of history, a sense of faith, a sense of this is a place you can be. These are people who are like you. Maybe when you're at school, you're different, but this is where you can have people like you. I got a lot from that. But, you know, we were, for what my mom used to say, she wanted us to have, and this is in Urdu, which is my family's language, pakki jadein or takri jadein, which means strong roots. Strong roots, but you're not sure where the tree is going to be. Right. Like each, and she said this too. She told me when I had kids, each kid is their own person. You think it's the same seed, all the stuff you're putting in, but you don't know what tree they're going to be. Prune and take care of that tree. But like, you're not going to treat an apple tree the same way you would an oak tree. They grow differently. And that idea, she gave me her version of that. And now I'm figuring out my version of that for the, what trees are my kids going to be?
19: So growing up, what are your first memories of religion and how did it make sense or not to you?
22: I knew there was this thing called Islam. I knew there was a person called a prophet who had many important things to say. In this case, it was Muhammad. I knew that there were rituals that we had in common. These were rituals that connected us to each other, but also connected us to a higher power. In Arabic, Allah means God. So in English, we will say God, but Christians in the Arab world also say Allah. And so I knew that. And I very early got a sense of there are things my parents do and believe that not everybody else in this Sunday school or in this community do and believe. So this sense of your family and your choices and your version of going through the world is not like everybody else's, for me, was very early and very deep. I never felt that the Muslim community in Staten Island or writ large was going to be exactly the way I or my family was going to be, but we had lots of things in common. And I was deeply encouraged to continue many of those things. I also was given a very, very much a sense of there is a God. We don't need an intercession. We don't need anybody else to communicate between us and this being. The being is not a man or a woman. It is a being. That is the fundamental principle of Islam. La ilaha illallah. There's no God but God. There are gender neutral pronouns used for God in Arabic. And Muhammad Rasulullah means, and the prophet we follow is Muhammad. He is the last. He is the last one. So it's a connection to the Abrahamic tradition, recognizing the tradition, and this happens to be the last one. So it is the sense of like, I can take and understand and take things from Judaism and Christianity. You know, we have this other piece of this puzzle. And those are the stories, right? The story of where you fit in history. So it comes from where I, in relation to race and colonialism and culture, but also a spiritual history to draw on in time of need. That was very much how my parents, I saw them develop it, and also how they would talk to us about it. Like, this is, you can turn to God in need. God is there for you. To please God, there are certain things that God would like. That was a very interesting piece to unpack.
21: Do you have a sense of the world's attitude toward your community?
22: This is a time in 1980s culture, particularly like public school culture in New York City, of multiculturalism. You are unique. Everyone is special, right? Like, that was the type of language that was being taught to children in elementary school. And I'm like, okay, great. I fit right in that. Cool. Some of this idea of otherness, though, I would say junior high, because that's around the time where I think some of my friends at school were supported and encouraged in sexuality and how that starts. And what I was told was effectively, that's for marriage. These are natural feelings, but that's for marriage. And we do that because we are Muslim. I mean, I guess at some point I connected that. My mom never said God will be mad at you, but at some point you make that connection. And so I, junior high was, and you know, early high school was a balancing act of really trying to understand my own body, my own self in context and with my family and a much broader community. I wasn't told, by the way, that there is a rich tradition throughout the Middle East and South Asia of understanding faith and sexuality. Like, it just was not what my parents chose and probably not what they were given either. So when you start to learn about the world outside of what you're given, like, your brain kind of explodes.
21: Your family, when you were a child, did you guys ever go back to Pakistan? And if so, and you're there, what do you make of this? This might have been the world that you would have grown up in. What impressions do you have from that time period?
22: This may be something other children of immigrants have in common, especially if you're born here or came here in the United States young, that sense of, wow, if I just circumstance and chance, right? Like, my dad could have not gotten the visa, you know, could not have ended up here. And my parents would save up everything to go to Pakistan in the summer. And so my mom also raised us to be bilingual. So I felt very comfortable in language. I felt very comfortable in my grandfather's house in the, you know, and playing there and seeing, you know, we would go and be like, oh, let's go ride a horse. Let's go to this market and eat these foods. And just like, it was a wonderful, fun culture and, you know, reconnecting. So I felt like it belonged to me in some way. And I felt definitely like I had to try to continue that in some way. This idea of the separation, the physical separation from the land, and you still want to maintain roots, like that idea of strong roots. The physical separation from the land means that you have to intentionally, intellectually, and spiritually remain connected in some way. And that's a lot of pressure. That's a lot of pressure, but I didn't recognize it as pressure at the time. And I still do see it as a huge gift to have that. But I remember seeing kids on the street in front of my grandmother's house begging. And I would see people not give these kids money. And like routine, we're talking like every other corner, right? Like it's the confrontation with poverty in South Asia is you can't escape it. If you go out in the world, it is there. And what it does is because it's there and it's constant, people develop an insensitivity to it just to function. Because you just can't live your life constantly feeling like everything is falling apart around you. And it does something to you as a society when that's when you're living on the edge all the time, when you can't trust a system to take care of you. And that's a big part of, as an adult unpacking my parents' story, like I could have easily been any one of those kids on the street. And I spent, I would say, my life intellectually and translated professionally into figuring out how that happens. How does that happen?
0: You know, I've heard you say that your parents instilled the value of a public service. Mm-hmm. And not only have you gone into government work and advocacy, but that also your career has taken you to a lot of crisis places, Afghanistan and South Asia and the Middle East and the Korean Peninsula and the Ukraine. It's almost like some of the dichotomy in people's circumstances that presented itself to you early on. And there's something inside of you that's still driving and reacting to all of that and wishing to make a change.
22: Mm-hmm. You know, my siblings and I was like, okay, like if you were to give yourself a 2 or 3 word description of who you are. And I was like, very quickly, I said, oh, words matter and make change. They both go, yep, yeah, that's you.
0: You have already used the word entrepreneurial, and there is something inside of you that may see injustice, want to make change, words, use words. There's something in you for both those things. But what there also seems to be is a confidence in being able, being capable, having the agency to make significant change in the problem you're dealing with.
22: It's a very strong orientation for justice, which is different than peace. There's a reason why marchers used to say, no justice, no peace, and why post-colonial movements have been struggling to figure out which one they're going to wait. Because justice means that you are correcting for previous wrongs. Peace means you are just accepting everything as is and just moving along. And that is the narrative here in the U.S. we struggle with. What does justice look like? What does peace look like? Which one are we going to value civil dialogue or are we going to value honest dialogue? And what do the two things do? I had the, I would call it the luxury to be able to study some of this academically. I had the luxury to be able to see this play out in real life and just be a lifelong learner and be able to use that as a form of self-understanding and exploration. But I absolutely do connect it to faith and my parents. The faith piece of it is the name Huck is, it's the equivalent of civil rights, like your right to do something. It is my Huck to do this. It is my right to do this. And my name, Neyera Huck, my parents could not have they either set me up to fail or succeed, right? The name Neyera Huck means the radiance of justice, the radiance of right. Like you're showing that, you're illuminating that. And I love that that's my name now. Didn't quite get that at the time. And I'm like, all right, it's a good thing they probably didn't name me Chastity because God knows what I would have done in high school instead. Like I could have gone entirely the opposite direction. And I do credit them giving me the space to giving me the strong roots, but also the, okay, you're going to be a tree and we're going to figure out what that tree will be. And there were definitely times they tried to prune that tree into a totally different form, but that basis of love and ultimately coming back to you came from something bigger than yourself. And when this piece here, this thing here in this world that we're doing is done, you will go back to that. I gave a 3-year-old version of that to my daughter this morning. Like that's fundamentally what still keeps me a person of faith despite all my other issues with the practices.
9: I'm Scott Carter. This is Ye Gods. My guest today is Neyera Huck. When we return, We'll talk more about America's relationship to faith and what divisions can arise when we break from tradition. Our Of God and Country miniseries will return right after this break.
1: Here's your LAX18 Storm Tracker forecast on WUKY. It's going to be another hot day with highs reaching into the upper 80s. Feels like temperatures in the middle 90s. Some of us could see some scattered showers and storms throughout the day, but it's going to be very much popcorn-esque throughout the rest of your Sunday. I'm meteorologist Patrick Herrian.
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9: Welcome back to Ye Gods. I'm Scott Carter. I'm talking with SiriusXM and CNN contributor Nayara Haque as part of our mini-series of God and Country, where we honor America's 250th birthday. As we return now to our conversation, Nayara tells me about how her Muslim faith has stayed central to her political work.
0: I read somewhere that you said my parents told me at a young age that I would have to work twice as hard to get half as much. Was that something early on that you, there's a sense of injustice there, but you accepted it?
22: We grew up in a household where the news was always on, there was always a newspaper. And I remember this also, that on Staten Island, we got the New York Times and the Staten Island Advance. And we were one of the few households that did that. Everybody else got the Staten Island Advance. They didn't need to know what the people in the city were thinking. One of the things I remember noting was at the fall of the Soviet Union, the front page of the New York Times was all about it. The Staten Island Advance had it on section B. The entire A section was all parochial local news. What was happening with the garbage dump at the time, all of that. And I remember that contrast and being like, oh, I feel connected to this other greater part of the universe and the world in a way many people around me don't.
0: And as I recall, you go to high school in the city. Is this right? So you're getting on the Staten Island Ferry. This is also such a...
22: I took a boat to school, Scott, from the age of 13 to 17.
0: That's an incredible thing. The imagery is great, that you're going to a different body of land.
22: Literally a different land. I don't think I really realized what my high school commute experience did for me socially and culturally and awareness until well after college, when I realized how not the norm that is. We had a much smaller cohort coming in from Staten Island to that high school because of the distance. And we had a section on the ferry that we would always sit on. So even in this bigger pond, like, I found smaller community connections with people that had a similar life experience. Like, we were sharing this experience together. Different backgrounds, but the shared experience was what worked. That's the piece that I really have carried forward, though. The idea of there are things that can be different about you. If you share experiences, that's what creates bonds and community. And I did have to make a choice as an adult to totally do a different version of community that in some ways my parents felt like was rejecting them and rejecting everything they had learned and or that they had tried to give me.
0: And what was that specifically? How did that manifest itself?
22: I told them I wanted to marry a Black Muslim doctor. You tell me which part of that was the rejection of them. Listen, I didn't think it was going to be the Muslim or the doctor. In truth, based on how they raised me, or they told me, and based on so many of the stories and the traditions in Islam, the first followers of Muhammad, Prophet Muhammad, were Khadija, a woman, and Bilal, the enslaved man, the Black enslaved man that was manumitted, right? So these are stories that I've been told as part of my heritage, right? The idea of, you know, even fast forward, like Malcolm X, this opened his eyes to the idea of going to Hajj and seeing people mixing and melding regardless, and in a space, a small space where your economic status, your racial status isn't supposed to matter, right? To me, that is the ideal of what this faith is supposed to be doing. And the faith fails because of people and politics, but that's still the goal of the faith. And then to realize that my parents struggled with that themselves, that was hard.
21: You mentioned that your husband's parents became Nation of Islam during the time of Malcolm X and Muhammad Ali's conversion.
22: Mm-hmm. Yeah, my husband has strong memories of while Muhammad Ali was off making his statements and winning his bouts, that he would still come to the Eid and Friday picnics and celebrations and sit there at a folding table and have a line of little kids. And he would sit there until every little kid got to shake his hand, talk to him, and do that. Like Muhammad Ali made sure he invested in young Black people every chance he got. And that was a big deal to my husband. Like, he felt like Muhammad Ali belonged to him in some way as a young Black boy coming out of Oakland. My father-in-law and mother-in-law also followed the path that Malcolm X and others followed of going more into mainstream Sunni Islam at this moment of conversion for Malcolm X, but also a broader connection between American Muslims and Muslims abroad. And my father-in-law ended up becoming a Muslim chaplain for the California prison system. So the idea of giving spiritual mentorship and support for him at the time was Black men who found themselves in trouble. And there was an era in which Black families had like, oh, yeah, so-and-so, you know, yeah, he went to prison, he found Islam, got all straightened out. And so like it was not unusual to have Muslim Christian blending in Black families in that generation. And it's very common in Africa too. Like Africa, animism, Islam, and Christianity up until recent times have coexisted without issue.
21: And Malcolm X's own conversion experience came in prison. And that autobiography, co-written with Alex Haley, is one of the great American books.
22: It's raw, it's direct, it's a way of speaking frankly that I think many of us, until we read it, haven't been exposed to. And I do know this, that many Muslim boys of immigrant descent, right? Like even like my brother being born here, reading that, it was eye-opening for him as a Muslim man, but also as an American of like, whoa, whoa, wait, this is a whole other piece of America that I don't know about. I grew up around cops, kids, and you know, that experience of going and spending Christmas with cops and their families and, you know, my friend's dad making comments about the challenges he's having are because, you know, people are a way they are because of their skin color. I remember that being at the other end of the table, kind of as background noise. And I remember looking at my friend and thinking, hey, so why is your dad saying that? Like, I don't understand. She's like, oh, well,

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1: And he looks at me and he sits down. He's like, here, come sit with me here. Sit down. And I remember I'm sitting on my younger brother's car bed. Yes, it was a bed in the shape of a car. And I'm sitting there on his car bed with Ghostbuster sheets. And my dad says, hey, so what did you think that joke was? I'm like, He's like, well, the joke is saying that Black people are only criminals. And you know that's not true. And if you hear stuff like that, not only should you not repeat it, but you should tell their friends that's not okay. Those are the conversations. Like, if those don't happen, you just continue on absorbing everything in the small world around you. And, you know, literature, like I said, the autobiography of Malcolm X, my brother was like, this is another way of being Muslim, but a deeply American thing that's tied up in that sense of Islam.
2: This is Ye Gods. I'm Scott Carter. I'm talking with Nayara Huck, political pundit, Sirius XM host, and former senior director at the Obama State Department. We're discussing her parents' reaction when she started dating a Black Muslim.
1: I'm 28 when I meet this guy on a blind date, and I didn't know who he was. I knew he was Black, and I was, you know, I just finished helping elect the first Black president in the United States. So, like, oh my God, things are so great in this country. And I'm like, of course, yeah, sure. You know, I should stop exclusively dating people from Punjab, Pakistan that my parents might introduce me to. Like, seriously, there's a bigger world out there. I need to do my own thing when it comes to my romantic life. And it's okay to do that, was a nice realization too. And so I meet this guy who I quickly realized within 6 months that this is something I want to build a life on. Not even that. I mean, yes, he's a unicorn and amazing and so cute. But the thing we were was something I wanted to build a life on. And what we brought out in each other was like, oh, this is forward for me. I don't want to be looking backwards and replicating. This fits what I'm becoming. And I remember telling my parents I went out with this guy. And they're like, oh, what's his name? And I gave him his name. I'm like, oh, he sounds Arab. I'm like, wow, that you actually seem like okay with that? Oh, wait till you hear this. And I was like, no, he's not. He's Black American. I'm like, oh, don't say anything. We go out to lunch. We sit down. And my dad's like, you know, great that you're meeting people on your own. And this is good. But I want you to know that this is, you can keep him as a friend. It's just being Black in our family. And it's just not going to work. You want a long-term relationship that's going to work and, you know, with the family. And I said, actually, I feel far more comfortable in Black masjids than I do in the one that you guys raised me in. I was like, the gender issues that you carried over from small town Pakistan, they don't have that. Women mix freely. And they're like, okay, well, you know, that's not what this is about. And it started a long series of discussions about what it means to be minority in America from the biracial, from the caste perspective. My parents, again, coming from South Asia, have a deep understanding of how people fit into society based on your circumstances of where you're born, not just because of the poverty and the failing systems, but because of what used to be literal caste structure that dictated your life. And they couldn't put words to it. It was this fear and challenge and all the things that they had done to keep their daughter safe, all of the smart things they learned the hard way. And they're like, you're not doing that. And I confronted that with my family and my parents. And I kept coming back to, I'm who you raised me to be. And this is what Islam tells us. Like, I didn't bring you some dude off the street. I brought you the son of an imam who is an American-born Muslim who goes through the world with a similar mindset. Like, what else do you want?
3: Congratulations to you. They raised a strong daughter.
1: Not what they asked for, Scott.
3: But it also sounds like in all of this, you never threw out the baby of your faith with the bathwater of this disagreement and seeing things differently from your parents. You still kept your faith. Is that correct?
1: Yes. And that's still surprising to me sometimes. All of the elements around me would have encouraged a dramatic rebellion, you know, like that American

0: freaking thing that happens in college. Like I said to my parents, I don't have to choose. You are making me choose between family and love, family and this guy. That is a false choice. That I learned actually probably at somewhere along the line in a rhetoric class of like recognizing false choices and straw man arguments. And I tried all of that I learned as a diplomat. I like tried to set up meetings and I tried to like prep and counsel. I gave my then boyfriend a briefing memo before he met my parents. None of that stuff. None of that stuff of how we intellectualize and process and solve problems on a systemic scale works on an individual level. And it's the heart-to-heart connection. It wasn't until my then boyfriend and I went to see, we had gone to premarital counseling, like, let's learn about stuff that was secular. And then we found a young guy who had been recommended by a local imam in the DC area. He's like, oh yeah, this guy's doing some really good stuff. He's converted from Judaism to Islam and his wife is Sudanese. I think you should talk to him. And apparently he's like, his thing was art therapy. So blend of many worlds. And I'm talking to him and he's like, why do you want to marry this? I was like, this thing that we have now, I want to keep it. And I said it with this same level of intensity. He goes, you're not gonna be able to. So my boyfriend puts his hand on my knee, like listen to the guy, like hear him out and getting all worked up. And he does that a lot. And then the guy says, it's not gonna be exactly this. It's going to change. Accept that it's going to change. This is a foundation, but it will change. And you will both have to change and you will have to keep coming back together. Like, okay, got it. The second one was that he's like, and you're trying to talk to her parents as if like another dose of logic, another dose of reason, just the right set of words is going to make a difference. He's like, it's not what the Prophet Muhammad tells us. It's heart to heart. Open your heart to them and show them by example how to open their heart to you. And I was like, he brought religion into this. He brought in the apply what you say you believe in, right? We get prophets and examples of good people, apply that. This is what it means. He was right. And you can find any number of things like that from Buddha to Jesus, like, but that idea of it was more than leading by example, right? Like, it's the idea that many faiths teach about openness and your heart, and like that connection is what we are building societies and justice on. And he's like, do that in your family. Give them grace. Give them space. And I'm like, is this Muslim guy telling me to turn the other cheek? Because I don't think Muslims do that. That's not our thing, right? Like, Muhammad went to war for a couple of reasons. And I'm like, oh, that is what he's telling me. Okay. And that is more my husband's orientation as a human being anyway. And it worked. I started to see them with kindness, with mercy, with understanding, and it brought me back from the brink. I also had a partner who was very much like, our door's always going to be open. Like, our door is always, the train may leave the station, but the door is always going to be open. Like, I was ready to burn it all down, and we didn't. And now I have two children that my parents are obsessed with. I mean, they already had that peace in them. They know intellectually racism is bad, but they have truly understood and unpacked what it means and what they can do differently for someone they love. And they see now in blackness in America, someone they love. It's not these other people. And it's been a journey for all of us, but it's truly the application of a principle that actually comes from multiple faiths, has given me the life that I love today.
1: I think this is such a beautiful story. If you could get everybody, and they were willing to do it, everybody to experience one work of art because you think it would be transformative for them, what would that one experience be?
0: The song from Bulle Shah, who's the poet, and it's called Bulla Ki Jana, Bulla Ki Kai Jana, Jana. And there's a couple of versions available on like Spotify, YouTube, and you can see the Robbie Shergill one. I think what's cool about that is it's a lament of Bulla, the person, Ki Jana, like, what do I know? What do I know as a man? What do I know? And that's the song. And you can see with all these versions of it out there, the evolution of with music, the idea, the contemporary, the more traditional, but like that idea and the language is still there.
1: I pledge to you that I will listen to this, and I thank you for recommending it. In times of stress, is there some quote that you keep coming back to that comforts you?
0: It's actually from Christian scripture. There, but for the grace of God, go I. It goes back to how I've come to understand my place in society and my family history of I could have been some other little kid. And I'm very blessed with the people I've had in my life that I still have, the opportunities, and there, but for the grace of God, go I. And with that comes responsibility.
1: Now, you're a Huck. It is such a delight always to talk to you. It has been a gift to me to get to spend this much time with you. And I hope the next time I am back in the DC area, I want to reach out to you, and I would love to take you and your family to have a meal and spend time with all of you. Thank you. Thank you very much.
0: I look forward to us breaking bread together. Thank you.
2: That's Nayira Huck. 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And thanks again to Robert Costa. 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

0: Here's your LAX18 Storm Tracker forecast on WUKY. It's going to be another hot day with highs reaching into the upper 80s. Feels like temperatures in the middle 90s. Some of us could see some scattered showers and storms throughout the day, but it's going to be very much popcorn-esque throughout the rest of your Sunday. I'm meteorologist Patrick Herrian.
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0: Here's your LAX18 Storm Tracker forecast on WUKY. It's going to be another hot day with highs reaching into the upper 80s. Feels like temperatures in the middle 90s. Some of us could see some scattered showers and storms throughout the day, but it's going to be very much popcorn-esque throughout the rest of your Sunday. I'm meteorologist Patrick Herrion.
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3: Here's your LAX18 Storm Tracker forecast on WUKY. It's going to be another hot day with highs reaching into the upper 80s. Feels like temperatures in the middle 90s. Some of us could see some scattered showers and storms throughout the day, but it's going to be very much popcorn-esque throughout the rest of your Sunday. I'm meteorologist Patrick Herrian.

0: 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From the immense country of India to the Thai Peninsula and the island nations of Japan and Indonesia to the continent's largest country, China. I'm Rosalie Howarth. 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

0: Here's your LAX18 Storm Tracker forecast on WUKY. It's going to be another hot day with highs reaching into the upper 80s. Feels like temperatures in the middle 90s. Some of us could see some scattered showers and storms throughout the day, but it's going to be very much popcorn-esque throughout the rest of your Sunday. I'm meteorologist Patrick Herrian.
1: Many movies lay claim to the title of the great American movie, aiming to encapsulate what's true about American identity.
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0: That's our show for today, where I've been coming to you from Detroit. 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
7: But ladies and gentlemen, everybody makes mistakes when they're ad-libbing, speaking before an audience, or even if they're reading what they're saying in front of an audience. 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
8: Tonight, on the threshold of our 25th year, we stand beneath the monument of these heroes.
7: That's right. We're celebrating our 25th anniversary as a country, ladies and gentlemen. 50th would be the golden anniversary. So happy silver anniversary, America. Hello, welcome to the show.

0: From the city we revolted against 250 years ago, London, England, I'm Harry Shearer. Welcome you to this edition of the show. Not everybody is telling all the truth all the time. You know that. Here's Tucker Carlson right now. Quote, I think Trump is the last Fox News viewer. I'm so grateful every single day that I got fired. I probably wouldn't have left, knowing me. I'd just be increasingly unhappy. Unquote, Tucker Carlson now. Here's Tucker Carlson then.
1: Fun. It's fun. TV is fun.
0: That's Tucker at Fox News. Back when it was fun. Also, ladies and gentlemen, just a history note, thanks to The Guardian. This is from the felon-in-chief's, one of his speeches this week. Quote, as for those who peddle Marxist lies about our heritage, tell our children that we live on stolen land or that our heroes were oppressors, they're doing something much worse than slandering our past. They are slandering and are attacking our future. Not going to let that happen. Unquote. That was him at Mount Rushmore. Guardian points out that's in the Black Hills, which the U.S. government illegally seized from the Sioux Nation in 1877 after Congress forced the tribe to cede the land that it had been guaranteed by treaty. No wonder they call them Sioux. They couldn't be. And now, ladies and gentlemen.
2: Looks like was close.
0: Remember Doge, Elon Musk's venture in cutting down the federal government? Well, it's come to an end. It came to an end on the 4th of July. Reason enough to celebrate, you might think. The Office of Management and Budget has no plans to complete a final report on Doge-led efforts to drastically reshape the federal government and cut hundreds of thousands of federal employees. During a House Appropriations Financial Services Subcommittee hearing late last month, the chairman, a Republican, pointed out how the Trump administration's fiscal 2027 budget request includes no mention of Doge. Quote, is there something you're going to present, or is there somewhere we can find out what exactly Doge accomplished? Unquote, the chairman. He was asking the director of the Office of Management and Budget, Russell Vogt. Quote, Vogt, we have no plans to do a closing Doge report. I'm always happy to work with you on what you feel like you need. Unquote. Of course, the executive order establishing Doge, beginning of this second term of this thing. The order directed a termination date of July 4, 2026. Reuters reports that Doge effectively disbanded as a centralized entity 8 months ago, though Trump administration officials claimed otherwise. Doge.gov went offline sometime earlier this month. You can't even Google Doge. The group's muted final days are in stark contrast to its central role in the early days of Trump's second term, according to the Federal News Network. Elon Musk, Doge's original leader, set a goal of cutting $2 trillion from the federal budget. The final result, Doge claimed $215 billion in savings. Even those figures remain disputed by experts. Oh, I'm sorry, Elon. Why are we consulting experts? More than 260,000 federal employees left government under Doge-led efforts. Some agencies have started hiring again after acknowledging they lost too many staff. During the hearing with Vogt, Representative Glenn Ivey, Democrat in Maryland, pointed to some agencies like the Nuclear Regulatory Commission had to quickly rehire staff who were cut by Doge. Oh, sounds like Musk love. Now to news of our friend the atom, and this shouldn't give you a sleepless night. Dateline Beijing's Chinese nuclear reactors underwent about 130 irregular shutdowns due to glitches at key facilities and good old human error between 2011 and 2024. That's even after Beijing boosted safety measures following Fuk, according to Kyodo News. They analyzed data released by Chinese National Nuclear Safety Administration. Yeah, they got one of those. The Asian powerhouse does not annually disclose details of incidents at its nuke plants. Reports by the International Atomic Energy Agency have not covered statistics related to reactor shutdowns in China, according to experts. During the same period, incidents of trouble occurred more than 500 times at Chinese nuclear power plants and other facilities related to nuclear energy. That's according to reports of the country's nuclear watchdog. Well, at least they don't have a nuclear watch cat. See? See, look at the bright side. Because there's always the other side.
3: I just want to say one word to you. Just one word.
4: Yes, sir.
3: Are you listening?
4: Yes, I am.
3: Microplastics. Think about it. Will you think about it?
4: Yes, I will.
3: Enough said.
0: For the next 5 years, the Environmental Protection Agency indicates it will not require public water utilities to test for microplastics or pharmaceuticals. Those are good. In drinking water, that's according to a proposed rule published this week in the Federal Register, reported by the LA Times. They're still in LA. On Friday, the EPA submitted a list of chemicals it plans to test for under the Unregulated Contaminant Monitoring Rule. That's a mandatory testing program used to collect information about concerning chemicals in drinking water that could be harming human health. Oh, that. It did not include microplastics nor pharmaceuticals. The emissions come after announcements by EPA Administrator Lee Zeldin earlier this year that his agency was designated microplastics and pharmaceuticals priority contaminants for testing. Quote, this is a direct response to the concern of millions of Americans who have long demanded answers about what they and their families are drinking every day, unquote him at an April news conference with Robert F. Kennedy Jr. at EPA headquarters. Zeldin's announcement was seen at the time as a move to placate the increasingly disgruntled Make America Healthy Again contingent of Trump and Bobby supporters. Now the agency says it has no validated or standardized method to test for the plastic particles in drinking water and wouldn't be able to develop one before December when the testing is required to begin. How do you test for the thing with the thing? Among the 33 chemicals the EPA will require water utilities to test for are 7 PFAs, or forever chemicals, and 3 pesticide residues. It will be 5 years before the EPA proposes the next list. That should be time to develop a way of test. The EPA did not respond to a request for comment. They were busy drinking microplastics.
5: November 1621. By now, the white man has arrived in great numbers. Not only at Miami, but at Jamestown, at Plymouth, and at Salem, Massachusetts. The Puritans have established a thriving colony, enjoying all the social and cultural refinements of a modern society.
6: Hiya, Harv. Who are you taking to the witch burning Saturday night?
7: Prudence Adams. Who are you taking to the Rotary Club luncheon?
6: I haven't got a date yet, but I hear it's going to be quite a spread.
8: Well, Mayor Pennypacker, how's it look for re-election?
9: Great, great, great. Never looked better.
8: Yeah, what about the Indian vote?
9: What do you mean by that?
8: Well, you're not too popular with the Indians. They could lose you the election.
9: That's possible.
8: Well, they outnumber us.
9: Well, that's the trouble. You give them an inch and they take over.
8: But, Mayor, they were here before we were. We moved in on them.
9: So we did. Well, there's just something about them. They wear funny shoes. They don't even have buckles on them.
8: Be that as it may, election is Friday. You better make some gesture this week.
9: Like what?
8: Well, how about if you make a concession and pick an Indian as a running mate? You'd be sure to carry the Indian block.
9: What? Anything happened to me, you'd have a mayor that wasn't a Puritan. He'd probably take orders directly from Chief Powhatan.
0: Yeah.
9: Say, I got it. The big luncheon tomorrow. The one under the trees?
8: What about it?
9: We'll ask an Indian. That'll impress the rest of them.
8: We could even announce you're going to put one in your cabinet.
9: No need to go that far. Just have one to lunch.
8: It'll be great press.
9: Mayor Pennypacker comes out for equality. Justice. Votes.
4: What a slogan. Take
10: an Indian to lunch this week. Show him we're a regular bunch this week. Show

0: New research from the University of Wisconsin-Madison, published in Nature Climate Change, finds that reaching net zero emissions by the middle of this century would substantially improve public health in the United States. Who knew? However, climate strategies that heavily depend on carbon dioxide removal are likely to lead to worse pollution, air quality, and climate-related premature deaths than other scenarios that prioritize direct emissions reductions and rely less on carbon dioxide removal. Your CDR. The new study finds that decreased carbon dioxide reduction reliance in achieving net zero emissions by the year 2050 results in about 33,000 fewer premature deaths annually in 2050 compared with the alternative scenario that incorporates higher carbon dioxide removal techniques. I don't know. I like removing carbon dioxide. Don't you? And now, news of the godly. The Christian Brothers, known for their wine, but it's also a religious order, has been granted a moratorium on all civil claims against it after arguing it was running out of money to pay victims of child sexual abuse. I think that's the best excuse in the world for not paying the victims of child. The moratorium was granted by Judge Scott Nixon in the New South Wales Supreme Court in Australia after lawyers for the Christian Brothers brought an application for the moratorium last week. In arguing for it, the lawyers told the court the religious order had $15.9 million U.S. in cash and was losing about $1.2 million a week since October in the payouts to victims. And they're not making money on the payouts to victims. Isn't that wild? The moratorium means all current cases against the Christian Brothers will be paused until a hearing is held to determine how the religious order's creditors scheme will operate. That includes all claims which have been settled already, but not yet paid out. The court heard last week there were 32 matters of alleged abuse by Christian Brothers listed for trial in the next 3 months alone, and there were 540 applications in process with the National Redress Scheme for abuse survivors. Maybe they just got to sell more of that wine. They still sell that wine? A San Francisco Catholic school, meanwhile, is abruptly shutting down after more than 130 years amid declining enrollment and a $395 million sexual abuse settlement. Boy, it's costing them real money now. The school, St. Bridget Academy, in the city's Pacific Heights neighborhood, does kindergarten through eighth grade. Established in 1888, according to the San Francisco Chronicle, families were notified about the closure last week. Students' $20,950 tuition for the upcoming school year will be refunded, probably, later this summer. The school's website does not appear to be live as of Tuesday afternoon. Peter Marlowe is a spokesperson for the Archdiocese of San Francisco. He confirmed the closure and said it is strictly related to its enrollment woes, which have caused financial and academic issues that negatively impacted the school's operations. Unquote. Like, parents don't want to send them anymore because of... Quoted as sad news, St. Bridget Academy is an amazing school. I attended the meeting with parents last week and heard amazing testimonies of the school's success and how children thrived in the environment that was created there, said the spokesperson for the Archdiocese. He added that the Archdiocesan Department of Catholic Schools tried to merge the school with other schools, but after exhausting these options, probably because those other schools weren't amazing enough, officials ultimately decided to close the school. The school's principal is working with families to help place them in other schools. The closure comes not long after the San Francisco Archdiocese agreed to pay nearly $400 million to more than 500 people who alleged they were sexually abused by clergy members when they were children, according to the San Francisco Chronicle. Some of the allegations date back seven decades. In the Monday announcement, Archbishop Salvatore Cordiglione of the San Francisco Archdiocese called the proposed settlement a, quote, path toward fair compensation for survivors, unquote. Well, you got to get on the first step of that path. I mean, you're not going to get fair. Quote, while the vast majority of sexual abuse allegations associated with this bankruptcy were from many decades ago, we accept full responsibility for what happened, and I sincerely apologize to all those who have been harmed, said Cordiglione. The two events, he says, are unrelated. No archdiocesan school or parish is being closed to fund the proposed settlement, he says. Unquote. Kids, wait your turn. News of the godly. Now, ladies and gentlemen, as I mentioned before, I'm in London, England, right about now. Actually, now. And there aren't a lot of 4th of July celebrations here, and those that aren't celebrating what we celebrate. More about that probably on another show. But I thought it was important to make some arrangements with some people who do have fireworks here, and to get a fireworks show. I know that all the networks in the United States had big fireworks shows on the 4th of July weekend, and I just didn't want to be totally left out. So I believe that as far as my staff tells me, we're about to have that great fireworks show right over our heads here in Notting Hill. And so let's, if we can, Jim, okay, we'll go to our microphone. We obviously don't have cameras, but let's go up there and hear some 4th of July fireworks on July 5th. Here we go. It's very, not really, Jim, the quietest fire. All right, so we have technical problems. The microphone up there is not working. All right, ladies and gentlemen, we'll check in on that and try to fix it and get right back with some fireworks.
1: Now I was raised a decent way to swell.

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But somewhere, from a spaceship maybe, comes another breed. Yeah, these folks are so nutty that it's crazy glue they bleed. And they burn the beloved symbol of our nation's liberty. But the stars still stand for heaven, the stripes still stand for faith, and a killing's what

flag is just a little more than fabric and some thread. Its blue came from the heavens, from the blood of patriots came the red. And the white? The white came from the only race that's voted since the start. But the stars still stand for heaven, the stripes still stand for faith. You put those dreams of burning it to bed. Now, some people talk of freedom, but let me tell you, friends, your freedom doesn't start until the time when my nose ends. And a lot of people die so I could sing this little song. But the stars still stand for heaven, the stripes still stand for faith. No flag that's burnt ashes,

0: from the largest celebration of America's birthday, if you count the people who are watching at home, this is the Constitution's favorite president with another edition of Truth Social Audio, brought to you by Trump Soap, so strong it lets you wash away your enemies. As I know better than anyone else, 250th birthdays don't come every year. This is an event only possible because of my presidency. If Sleepy Joe Biden had won a second term, which would have been impossible, America would be celebrating a decline more steep than people falling off Mount Everest. But this week, I'm proud to say we not only celebrate this country, we celebrate its president. We celebrate his first term. We celebrate his long-delayed second term. And we're assigning more than 200 FBI agents to investigate that delay, and we celebrate successful terms yet to come, if only we can get rid of the filibuster and other stupid laws written by stupid people. Speaking of stupid people, much of the crooked and fake and traitorous media are printing trash about the statement of my income that was released against my wishes this week. That statement was never meant to be seen by people not working for me because it is so full of falsehoods. For example, it claims that a certain Donald J. Trump received almost $1.5 billion in income from crypto businesses, but it never mentions the income tax he might be forced to pay on that money unless we pass the Save America Some More Act. And it didn't mention that I had to split the income with two very greedy sons. And it certainly didn't mention that one of the great things about this country is that you can still start a small business in a field that used to be a scam and in a short amount of time make an amazing amount of money while almost all your customers lose theirs. And speaking of the dumb, dumb Democrats, while the rest of us are celebrating me, they're complaining about the beautiful ballroom and the beautiful reflecting pool and the beautiful arch and how much money they cost. One of the smartest people I know, my oldest son, says they're too stupid to understand that in 100 more years, those beautiful monuments will still be here while that money will be long gone. Happy birthday, America, and many happy returns, except tax returns.
1: 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Legal wherever we say so. So long.
2: All right, we're back here at the Le Show Dome in London. And we do not have a mic working to help us hear the fireworks going on upstairs in celebration of, the thing. But I can see through the window, there's a window here in the studio, the fireworks, and I thought maybe next best thing would be to describe them to you, paint a radio picture, so to speak. So there's a red one, ooh, and there's a white one with red stuff in the middle, and a blue thing that's like expanding, and then it's shrinking, and then it's twisting. That's a good one, and red and green, which I don't think is really appropriate on this day, but there it is. And, red, white, wow, it's a red cloud and then with white sparkles and then a blue circle inside. And, I think that gives you some of the excitement of the fireworks display right, literally right over our heads here in central London. We'll try to get that mic working and get something more vivid for you. So stay tuned. Coming up here on the show.

0: Nearly a third of corporate leaders report difficulty understanding and controlling operating costs when implementing business AI at scale, according to a survey from KPMG. That's a consulting firm. In recent months, Anthropic, OpenAI, and GitHub have shifted some services, as we've talked to you on this program, away from flat-rate subscriptions toward usage-based billing, metering. Quote, as usage-based pricing models become more common, many organizations are still building the capabilities required to forecast, monitor, and manage AI spending effectively. According to KPMG, a survey of more than 2,000 senior leaders across 20 countries found that 29% struggle to understand their operating costs as they scale their enterprise AI deployments. A third of senior corporate leaders also identified limited understanding of AI costs and economics as a challenge to deploying AI agents. Well, that could mean artificial intelligence has already helped the Nuclear Regulatory Commission shave years off its typical licensing review process. That's according to an agency official talking this week. Now the NRC is looking at how it can safely adopt other emerging capabilities to further speed up its review processes. That's what we want, isn't it? Speaking at an Impact Summit in Virginia, National Nuclear Regulatory Commission Chief Data Officer Basia Sal said uses of AI have built upon recent regulatory changes and federal guidance to turbocharge the once drawn-out procedure for granting licenses for nuclear facilities. Quote, I'm happy to report we've already reduced the amount of time it takes for licensing. He said, for example, one type of licensing would take 4 years. We said we're going to get it down to 18 months. We just finished that first round of that licensing in 9 months. Unquote. Yeah, I feel encouraged by that. Faster the better, no? Researchers say that machine learning models cannot reliably distinguish between authorized and unauthorized input, ensuring that prompt injections will continue to present a threat until developers find new ways to have machine learning systems process inputs. This is from the British tech journal, The Register. AI models provide responses to user-supplied prompts. The problem is AI models may receive adversarial prompts directly from a user or indirectly from an ingested document that tell the model to take action contrary to the built-in system prompt controls. As independent researchers Charles Yi and Jasmine Kui and MIT Associate Professor Dylan Hadfield Minnelli observe in a paper, LLMs, large language models, have come to rely on a text system that defines rules to separate system text from user text. Rules, they argue, do not guarantee security. When ChatGPT arrived 4 years ago, it implemented the concept of rules as a way to tell the underlying model to behave in a certain way. The user role would make a request, and the model acting in the role of helpful assistant would respond to that request. Quote, according to the authors, quote, a formatting trick had become the mechanism that turned autocomplete into an assistant, unquote. They introduced the developers other roles over time in addition to user and assistant. There's tool, system, and think. These roles serve to draw a line between different objectives so they could be individually optimized during training. The problem, the authors contend, is that roles are determined in a fundamentally insecure way. Writing style. LLMs identify roles from an insecure feature, style, they say. This is like identifying a stranger's profession from how they talk and dress. rather than by checking their ID. Usually everything agrees, so this works fine. But when attackers intentionally create a mismatch, the LLM uses the insecure method, writing style, to identify its role instead of the secure method, tags. Back to the bubble issue. The Central Bank for Central Banks is concerned about the eye-watering sums being invested into AI. It's raising the specter of a global recession should the bubble burst. In its annual report for this year, the Bank for International Settlements compared the current craze to historical events, including canal and British railway mania and the dot-com boom of the 1990s. The report states all shared one common trait, a genuine technological breakthrough that attracted capital, that is money, in excess of what commercial returns could ultimately justify, that is profits. These, quote, these episodes ended with an eventual reversal to investment, inducing economy-wide recessions. The scale and pace of the current AI investment boom, accompanied by expectations of large productivity payoffs, bear resemblance to these precedents, highlighting potential downside risks in the near term. Unquote. And chief executive of Meta, Mark Zuckerberg, acknowledged this week shortcomings in the company's sweeping restructuring at a town hall this week, saying the systems known as AI agents had not progressed as quickly as he had expected. Reuters heard a recording of this. Zuckerberg added that a company reorganization that included major job cuts was not as clean as it could have been, and that executives had miscalculated on the timing of the changes. Zuckerberg and other Meta executives have been seeking to moderate some of the organizational changes introduced earlier this year. The company laid off about 10% of its global workforce, reassigned roughly 7,000 to AI-focused teams a couple months ago, moves that prompted employee pushback and raised concerns about morale. Zuckerberg says he expects that the company he controls, Meta, will begin to experience significant benefits from AI investments within the next 3 to 6 months. We'll be watching, Mark. And a couple of briefer items. SpaceX sold $25 billion worth of bonds to keep building data centers and its space business. Traders on Wall Street were stunned at how quickly those bonds fell in value. Quote, paper losses on SpaceX's $25 billion offering have mounted since the deal began trading and totaled roughly $305 million as of late Thursday relative to Treasury bonds, which are supposedly safe. And right-wing tech billionaire Peter Thiel is accusing Pope Leo XIV of doing the work of the Chinese Communist Party with his criticisms of artificial intelligence. Well spotted, Peter. Thiel told the Aspen Ideas Festival that the Pope was inadvertently serving as a Chinese Communist agent when he released a 42,000-word encyclical that called for strict regulation of AI. The pontiff said it heightens the risk of dehumanization throughout the world, that technology. Thiel argued that this sort of thinking was dangerous because it could result in the U.S. losing the race to build more advanced AI than China. Because of this, Thiel continued, the Pope is essentially, quote, working for the Chinese communists by trying to tap the brakes on AI development. Thiel is a co-founder of PayPal and Palantir. He's long decried AI critics in harsh terms, according to the Asia Times. Over the last year, he's been delivering a series of lectures in which he said that opponents of AI development are working as agents for the Antichrist. Journalist Christopher Hale said that Thiel says he instructed Vice President J.D. Vance, a longtime political ally who received major funding from Thiel for his Senate campaign 4 years ago, to ignore the Pope's moral guidance despite having influenced Vance to convert to Catholicism, according to Hale. Thiel ceded the vice president's Catholic faith, and now he tells wealthy festival audiences that the leader of that faith works for a communist government. Unquote. News of AI. Can't be a bubble, can it? And now, the apologies of the week.
1: We're so sorry.
0: Dateline Ann Arbor, Michigan, University of Michigan Regent Jordan Acker apologized for causing the university disappointment and pain over the last 2 months. This happened during this week's board meeting. The board revealed that purported lewd comments the regent made were authentic. Acker did not specifically say what situation he was apologizing for, but in April, the university opened an investigation into comments he purportedly made in a Slack group chat. In those messages, he appeared to make obscene sexual comments about a Democratic strategist and lewd comments about a female University of Michigan student. Quote, I'm sorry to my colleagues on this board. I'm sorry to our students, our faculty, our staff, our alumni, and everyone who cares deeply about this university, Acker said. Today is about accountability, regardless of legal outcomes, regardless of investigations, regardless of what anyone else concludes. I know that I failed my own standards. Unquote. Hey, National Public Radio. Had a little nightmare this week. NPR Tuesday mistakenly published and broadcast a stunning report that conservative Supreme Court Justice Samuel Alito was retiring, only to retract the bulletin shortly after. The report by Nina Totenberg was quickly pulled after she realized she'd made a mistake, and the High Court denied any such announcement had been made. In a subsequent explanation, NPR's public editor said, quote, as she was leaving the court, Chief Justice John Roberts was announcing upcoming retirements. Totenberg misheard his statement, unquote. Totenberg later said on All Things Considered that she had responsibility for the error and had written an apology to Alito, calling it, quote, the worst professional mistake of my more than 50 years in journalism, adding, I am so, so sorry. Fox News has issued a series of on-air apologies after Shark Tank star Kevin O'Leary made unfounded allegations linking critics of his AI data center project in Utah to the

0: Support for streaming on WUKY.org is made possible in part by Plaid Elephant Books, an independent children's bookstore located in the heart of historic downtown Danville, Kentucky. Plaid Elephant Books stocks thousands of books, games, puzzles, and toys, and also hosts regular community events for families.
1: Jones added that the network similarly found no proof that the critics were operating under the direction of or in coordination with Chinese interests. And he concluded the segment with an apology from Fox News Media for the error. And a Utah state senator has also apologized for sharing Kevin O'Leary's claim that China funded opponents of the data center proposal. Oops, I was duped. Sorry, everyone, said Senator Todd Weiler, a Republican, writing on X. Lil Wayne has apologized to fans after he was a no-show at his own concert this Tuesday in Bangor, Maine. The stop was his first date on his 20-year tour extension following a successful run last year. My Maine fans, I'm so sorry. The show is being rescheduled to July 28th. Please hold on to your tickets. They will be honored for the rescheduled date, Wayne wrote. I ain't... Without you, I can't wait to come back and give you the show you deserve, he said. The rapper also added additional information will be emailed to ticket holders. After making what she said were insensitive and inappropriate comments about Bosnia and Herzegovina during a report from the World Cup, LA Channel 7 anchor Abigail Valdez apologize to the European country and its people. Quote, the next round Team USA will play Bosnia. And one thing about Bosnia, I could not point out where it is on a map, she said during a Thursday evening broadcast. Continuing, I don't know the first thing about Bosnia and I don't want to know. That's because Team USA, we're back, we're better than ever. That's next Wednesday. Get prepared, Bosnia, because you don't want it. You don't want it like you're that, but you're going to get it, unquote. Velez, an El Paso native who was named Miss San Antonio, USA, 4 years ago, quickly became the subject of criticism, so she took to her own social media accounts to issue an apology. In a poor effort to have a little fun with World Cup competition, I took it too far and made a thoughtless comment on air that was insensitive and inappropriate, she said. I apologize to the people of Bosnia and the Bosnia football team, wishing all the teams the very best as they continue their World Cup journey. Unquote, the apologies of the week, a copyrighted feature of this broadcast.

0: All right. Well, I think we have the microphone working to cover the fireworks upstairs.
1: I'm sorry, sir. There can't be fireworks in this area. There's going to be either a anti or pro Zionist rally coming up very soon. So you
0: all right? Well. We tried. Ladies and gentlemen, that concludes this week's edition of the show. Back next week at the same time. The show comes to you from Century of Progress Productions and originates through the facilities of WWNO New Orleans, flagship station of the Changes Easy Radio Network. So long from London.
2: Here's your LAX-18 Storm Tracker forecast on WUKY. It's going to be another hot day with highs reaching into the upper 80s. Feels like temperatures in the middle 90s. Some of us could see some scattered showers and storms throughout the day, but it's going to be very much popcorn-esque throughout the rest of your Sunday. I'm meteorologist Patrick Herrian.
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5: The year is 1776, and you are a Continental soldier fighting for American independence. So, what's your going-into-battle pump-up soundtrack? For our Sense of Place Philadelphia series, you'll take a visit to the Museum of the American Revolution to hear what the revolution sounded like from the experts, like museum director Matthew Skick, who was only 11 when he started playing the fife.
6: I wasn't old enough to carry a musket yet. I joined a reenactment unit with my dad. One of the ways that I could participate in a reenactment was playing the fife or the drum.
5: He'll get into the military sounds of the revolution. And you'll hear from assistant curator Allie Cade, who talks about the music of everyday life during that time, something she got into as a viola player.
7: I spent so much time with all this European art music, and I was like, well, wait a second, where's the American music?
5: It's a trip to the Museum of the American Revolution today. I'm Rena Duras. This is World Cafe.
8: Live from NPR News in Washington, I'm Dan Ronan. Funeral services for Iran's late supreme leader continued today in Tehran. NPR's Hadil Alshashi reports.
9: Tens of thousands of Iranians lined up to perform the ritual Islamic funeral prayers facing the caskets of Ayatollah Ali Khamenei and his four family members. Iranian state media showed Iranian military and political officials sobbing as they performed the prayers. Water sprayed over the mourners to keep them cool as the temperatures reached the 90s. Three of Khamenei's sons were seen at the prayers. Missing was his fourth son, Mujtaba Khamenei, who took over as supreme leader from his father. A funeral preparation spokesperson said the funeral was delayed until now because of the war. Khamenei will be buried in his birthplace of Mashhad on Thursday. Hadil Alshalchi, NPR News, Istanbul.
8: Police in Memphis say National Guard troops fired their weapons in the early morning hours today, killing a man who was armed with a handgun. NPR's Joel Rose reports the incident is under investigation.
10: Police say officers were responding to calls of shots fired in downtown Memphis just before 4 a.m. local time when they saw, quote, an armed male carrying a handgun. The man, identified by the Tennessee Bureau of Investigation as 20-year-old Tyron Johnson, fled on foot, pursued by Memphis police officers, along with Tennessee National Guard soldiers who are assigned to the area. What happened next is unclear. The TBI says, quote, the situation escalated, unquote, for reasons that are still under investigation. Memphis police said the man turned toward the National Guard members with his weapon before they fired and struck him. Johnson was pronounced dead at the scene. No law enforcement officers were injured. Joel Rose, NPR News.
8: Healthcare costs have surged in recent years in school districts, with many experiencing the same pressures impacting employers nationwide. A new study shows the difficulties that superintendents are facing to make ends meet. NPR's Sequoia Carrillo reports.
11: 98% of school district leaders report that rising healthcare costs have had a measurable impact on their budgets. That's according to a new study from the School Superintendents Association. During the 2025-2026 fiscal year, 92% of districts spent nearly a third of their operating budget on employee insurance benefits. More than half of districts report relying on reserves or rainy day funds to cover premium increases. Many districts report delaying or freezing hiring of staff and reducing or postponing spending on new instructional materials in order to cover the difference. Sequoia Carrillo, NPR News.
8: The Trump administration says repairs that are needed for the Lincoln Memorial reflecting pool will not be put out to bid. The Interior Secretary said the administration will use the same company that did the original work. It's NPR. A massive heat wave continues to swelter a large part of the U.S., with temperatures reaching the high 90s and more than 100 degrees from the Rocky Mountains to the Atlantic Oceans. British pubs have been handed a special dispensation to stay open all night Sunday night. This so fans can watch their team play in soccer's World Cup. Vicky Barker reports from London.
12: When England kicks off against hosts Mexico in soccer's World Cup Sunday, it will actually be 1 a.m. Monday local time. Team captain Harry Kane has urged the fans back at home to pull all-nighters, and many will be doing so in their local pubs after the government enacted emergency legislation to allow pubs to stay open till 5 a.m. Community Secretary Steve Reed telling the BBC.
13: Every England fan that wants to have a pint in their hand as they cheer Harry Kane and the boys on to victory, they can now do it.
12: Industry experts say up to 1 million extra pints of beer will be sold as a result, a rare shot in the arm to an increasingly beleaguered industry. For NPR News, I'm Vicky Barker in London.
8: Major League Baseball will have at least 7 vacancies on its umpiring staff next season. According to USA Today, 7 longtime umpires, including 4 crew chiefs, will retire when this season ends. One of those retiring is umpire C.B. Buckner, who has been on the field since 1996, but this year has been on medical leave after suffering a head injury in April. The retirements could mean baseball hiring its first woman umpire, Jen Powell, who's been a AAA call-up. I'm Dan Ronan, NPR.
14: 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Other contributors include the estate of Joan B. Kroc, whose bequest serves as an enduring investment in the future of public radio and seeks to help NPR produce programming that meets the highest standards of public service in journalism and cultural expression.
15: This is World Cafe. I'm Raina Duras. This summer, Philadelphia is the epicenter of celebrations for the semi-quincentennial, the 250th anniversary of the United States. And right nearby Independence Hall in Philadelphia, where the Founding Fathers signed the Declaration of Independence and the Constitution, is the Museum of the American Revolution. They've been preparing for the semi-quincentennial almost since they opened their doors back in 2017. And today, for our Sense of Place Philadelphia series, I'm visiting the museum and traveling back in time to 1776 to get an idea of how the American Revolution sounded.
6: One of the things that the fifers would play in the army is what's called the reveille, which would wake soldiers up in the morning. They'd be drummers and fifers would march back and forth in front of the soldiers' tents to wake them up playing a tune like this one.

0: That is Matthew Skick. He's the director of collections and exhibitions at the Museum of the American Revolution and a longtime fife player.
1: I started to play the fife when I was 11 years old, very soon after I got involved in historical reenactment. And I wasn't old enough to carry a musket yet. I joined a reenactment unit with my dad. One of the ways that I could participate in a reenactment was playing the fife or the drum, because oftentimes that was something done by younger people. I bought a plastic fife at Valley Forge National Historic Park and started to kind of try and blow into it, and I really struggled to get the sound.
0: Then he found out that the Old Barracks Museum in Trenton, New Jersey was starting their own fife and drum corps. He became a founding member, still at just 11 years old. He would march in parades, he learned to play the drum, and eventually he upgraded from that plastic fife to one he made himself in his woodshop class that was up to his high standards.
1: The fifes that were on the market, on the general market, are more modern instruments adapted, you know, for modern tastes and sound and audiences, but they're not really, really closely recreating what it would have sounded like in 1776. I think I did get an A on the project in woodshop.
0: Now, I don't know for sure, but I'm guessing Matthew got A's in his history classes too. These days at the museum, he's part of the team who develops and takes care of the exhibits that have been seen by more than a million visitors since they opened.
1: Right now I'm standing in our core exhibition, the main exhibition here at the museum that tells the story of the American Revolution from the 1760s through to the first few decades of the United States as an independent nation.
0: Matthew has been part of this museum from the beginning when they were fabricating the life-size models for their displays. And when I say part of the museum, I also mean it literally.
1: I was life cast for that figure.
2: Oh my God.
1: Back when I was an intern for the museum as a British soldier.
2: So that's
1: I have to
2: amazing.
1: Be the same age as the guy. So,
2: Can you stand?
1: Certainly, yeah, certainly.
0: We pass Matthew's twin, a British soldier made to look exactly like him, and get to an example of that other instrument that was so important to the Revolutionary Army.
1: This is a drum from the museum's collection, and it's one of the earliest signed and dated American-made military drums that exist. And this is the type of drum that would have been used by soldiers of Washington's army during the Revolutionary War. Even though this was made about 30 years earlier, the style really hadn't changed much. And if you look in the hole that's on the side of the drum, you actually see the original label pasted in on the interior of the drum. And it says, a drum made by Robert Crossman in 1740.
2: That's so cool. Have you ever gotten to play that one?
1: I haven't played this one yet.
2: I won't
1: let anybody play this one.
0: There's a good reason for wanting to preserve these objects so carefully.
1: Artifacts are that tangible link to the past. Somebody made that fife and held that in their hand. And sometimes we know exactly who that person was, sometimes we don't know. But we know that this is something that is transportive. The closest thing you can get to shaking that person's hand, you know?
0: So no one's allowed to touch that drum, but Matthew did bring another one that he could play.
1: So the drum is a loud instrument, and it was purposely used as a loud instrument so it could be heard over great distances, and so it was easier to communicate with large numbers of troops. So some of the beatings that you would hear on these drums had specific meaning, or they were to keep soldiers in step. So I'm going to play an example of a cadence just to give you a sense of the sound.
0: The fifes and drums had a very practical purpose.
1: They are used to serve as a better way than just an officer's voice shouting out to 500 people at once, saying, march forward, or prepare to load your muskets. Fifes and drums could broadcast that message a bit better. And this is an era before telecommunications. There's no walkie-talkies, there's no radio commands or anything like that. This is all by sound of voice or instruments, musical instruments.
0: The instruments were also important off the battlefield when it came to how the army was perceived by the people.
1: When Washington's army is coming into a city like Philadelphia and marching down Chestnut Street, right where we are today, marching past the Pennsylvania State House, what we call Independence Hall now, they're not just doing that, just, you know, strolling along. They're marching left, right, with drums and fifes playing to give a good appearance. They want to impress the people of Philadelphia to show that this is an army that is going to secure American independence. The British army would do the same thing if they entered a city or wanted to make sure that they looked professional. Fifes and drums would be playing, and they'd be playing popular tunes of the era. There were also marches specifically written for British regiments, and there were even marches written for some of the American regiments of Washington's army during the war.
0: The musicians were considered to be more than just a traveling band. They were part of the fighting force, given payment and rations. What that meant, though, is that like other soldiers, they could be killed or captured, like in one of the early victories of the war, when George Washington's army captured around 900 Hessians, who were German soldiers serving for the British Army.
1: Instead of guys carrying muskets being captured, it's men carrying oboes that are being captured. And those captured troops are marched into Pennsylvania and brought down and paraded here in Philadelphia in late 76, early 1777. And then 6 months later was the first anniversary of the Declaration of Independence, July 4, 1777. And who did the Continental Congress ask to play to celebrate that July 4th? That Hessian band of music that was captured in Trenton. They have to be in the city, and the Congress asked them to perform at that anniversary.
0: And in another twist, one of those captured players ended up writing what would become the U.S. Vice President's March.
1: One of those oboists ends up staying in America, staying in Philadelphia. His name is Philip File, and he became a music master here in Philadelphia in the 1780s and 1790s. And wrote a march for President George Washington, the President's March, that was later set to the words Hail Columbia, and still serves as the Vice President's March to this day.
0: And just like today, like an old-timey diss track, music could also be used to razz the opposition. Matthew gives an example when the British were forced to surrender at Yorktown to the American and French forces.
1: Apparently, the British weren't respecting or looking towards the American lines. They were more devoting their attention towards the French. And the Marquis de Lafayette, who was this young officer in the Continental Army at the time, a French volunteer, was seeing that as a sign of disrespect, and apparently ordered the fifes and drums of the Continental Army to strike up Yankee Doodle, which was a song that was had been used by the British to make fun of Americans, but now the Americans are using that to, in a way, poke at the British a little bit and have this American pride for forcing a major British army to surrender.
0: That battle at Yorktown was the final major land battle in the American Revolution. It ended October 19th, 1781. So, why do we celebrate July 4th, 1776, a date that was more in the middle of the process of the United States becoming the United States?
1: So we celebrate July 4th because that's the day that the Continental Congress adopted the Declaration of Independence. 2 days earlier, on July 2nd, the Congress voted to pass a resolution declaring the United States to be free and independent from Great Britain. And on the 4th, the written declaration, the official statement of Congress, was adopted or approved, essentially, as the official statement that would be broadcast to the new United States and to the world. And so that's the day we celebrate. That is not the day that the Revolutionary War is won. That's not the day the Revolutionary War begins. The war escalates from there. Years of war were required to secure that independence.
0: 250 years later, these stories and the people in them can seem pretty distant from our everyday lives. But it's Matthew's memory of falling in love with revolutionary history as a kid that maybe explains best why these stories are so important to collect and share.
1: The part of the story that really captured my imagination was sort of an underdog story, all right? A upstart nation that was able to secure its independence by defeating a very powerful army of an empire, right? I grew up in a family of immigrants or recent immigrants. My mother came to the United States as a refugee from the Hungarian Revolution in 1956. My father's parents arrived in the United States as refugees from Ukraine following the Second World War. the United States then was seen as a place of opportunity. So learning more about the founding of the United States and what the United States is all about really caught my attention because of that family story that I had, but then what makes America so special, you know? And that's part of it is how it was founded.

In a moment, you'll go beyond the sounds of fife and drums and military to hear how everyday life might have sounded in 18th century Philadelphia. That is next on World Cafe.

0: David Gans here. This week on the Grateful Dead Hour, we'll get started on a very interesting show from the spring of 1986.
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7: Welcome back to World Cafe. I'm Raina Duris. This year marks the 250th anniversary of the United States and the signing of the Declaration of Independence. Before the break for our Sense of Place Philadelphia series, you were hearing the sounds of the Army during the Revolutionary War. But what about the sounds the everyday citizen in Philadelphia might have heard back in those days?
8: Where we're sitting right here on the corner of 3rd and Chestnut, we are just a block away from what was called High Street. Now it's Market Street. There's a huge market there, and you have all these people in the 18th century that would be hawking their goods, the oyster sellers. They would be singing to sell their goods.
7: I'm at the Museum of the American Revolution with assistant curator Allie Cade.
8: So many animals running throughout Philadelphia. There's the church bells, the State House, now Independence Hall. And then there would have also been, at some points during the day and the night, a very profound silence. It's hard to imagine having just that full absence of sound. And I think that would be really surprising to someone in the 21st century if they popped into 18th century Philadelphia.
7: In addition to all of those sounds, there was the music. Philadelphia's robust music scene started very, very early, in part because of its size. By 1750, it had become the second largest city in the British Empire after London and remained the new nation's largest city until 1790.
8: Philadelphia especially was a huge center of musical production, musical instrument making. One of the earliest theaters in America was here in Philadelphia. So it was certainly a place to be in British North America and into the early Republic. And it continued on that trajectory well into the 19th century.
7: It was also a diverse city.
8: You have English people, you have people of Welsh heritage, German, Scots, Irish. There's a huge free black community that's constantly growing. And during the Revolutionary era, you still also have quite a large enslaved community. And then you also have the Lenape, the indigenous people of this area that are dispossessed of their land by the late 18th century, but there were still many who lived in the area.
7: Allie grew up right around here in a suburb of Philadelphia, and that's where her love of music and history started. She started playing the viola in school, an instrument that comes with an older repertoire.
8: It was like I was constantly playing music from the past, but that's, of course, today what people see as sort of the canon of Western art music, of classical music. I thought maybe I would become a musicologist once I got to music conservatory for my undergrad, because I wanted to be able to study American music. I spent so much time with all this European art music, and I was like, well, wait a second, where's the American music?
7: It's a good question. Generally, early American music has been kind of overlooked.
8: A lot of people this idea is changing in musicology, they sort of talk about Charles Ives at the very end of the 19th century as kind of the father of American music, or like the beginning of an American musical identity. And I always felt like that didn't sit right with me, because it's like there are literally hundreds of years before his birth and the time that he's working and composing. And there's music and musical people from these decades and centuries preceding that. So where are they? Who are they?
7: It was when Allie started playing with an early music group at Colonial Williamsburg that she started to get the answers to some of those questions.
8: We were in costume, which is pretty fun. I felt like I had lifted a veil almost between the 18th century and the present. When you have the sheet music, you have, those are your directions, and then you have an instrument that maybe it's from the time period, maybe it's a reproduction, but either way, it's something that the composer in the 18th century would have been familiar with. So you have the right technology and you have the directions, and then maybe you're also in the historic space and you sit down and play. I mean, you're kind of as close as you can be to a sound, to creating sounds that people heard and made in the 18th century. So I just found that so amazing.
7: Now, I did want to know more about the costume.
8: I was typically outfitted as a man in male clothing. Women did not typically play violin family instruments in the 18th century. The violin or the viola or the cello, you would likely be pointed towards the harpsichord or another keyboard instrument, the harp, vocal music. Those were all goes for young women.
7: But if you were a woman playing music at the time, you had to make sure you didn't step on men's toes.
8: It was a fine line between being too good and, you know, being proficient. So you kind of had to have that sweet spot because you didn't want to get too close to someone who could be confused as like a professional musician, which is obviously an egregious sin for a wealthier, typically white woman at the time.
7: Even though they were discouraged from playing professionally, music gave those women a bit of freedom in what could be a very restricted world.
8: I mean, it would show their accomplishments. It could be, you could even be doing it with a potential suitor. There are plenty of forehand keyboard instrument pieces where you could be sitting down with your, you know, potential suitor and get quite close to them to play a piece on an early piano, for instance. So it served a lot of social roles. But then for the women themselves, that's giving them agency over a soundscape in their house and agency over a skill, too. I mean, some people, just like today, like some people are forced to play an instrument and probably don't love it. But a lot of people love their instrument and it's an expression of their selfhood and their personhood. So being able to have a little modicum of agency in a society that really still does not look or give any woman full citizenship, it's pretty important.
7: In 18th century Philadelphia, music was also an important part of political speech.
8: So today I thought I would play a little bit of a tune called Chester, which was written by William Billings, who was actually the first American choral composer. The song Chester becomes one of the most resounding patriotic tunes during the Revolutionary War. And it was first published in 1770 and then republished in 1778. And that's the version that most people know today. So I will play that.

0: Songs like that could be modified, with new lyrics being added, reacting to events as they happened.
1: During the war, a lot of people, of course, are experiencing music in a variety of contexts, but the way that they're learning it is orally, and it's something that's often spread, was often spread through printed works, broadsides, newspapers. Music could be very politicized. So you would have musical reactions to current events, the Stamp Act, the Townsend Acts, the deaths of people during the war that that would spur, you know, a lot of patriotic fervor in reaction. And all of this was reflected musically. And there would be new songs coming out literally all the time. And they would often use similar tunes that everyone knew. So they would just say, like, Chester to the tune of X, Y, and Z. So it was something that you knew the tune and you got these new words and you're able to tell this new story and sort of spread that patriotic fervor.

0: Philadelphia was the birthplace of a new nation, forging its own new identity, independent of Europe, politically, but also musically.
1: The first, like, sort of European art music style symphony written in the United States is called the Santa Claus Symphony, written by a man named William Henry Fry, who was born in Philadelphia. And he wrote that in the early 1850s, and it premiered Christmas Eve, 1853. And there was a really big debate in the 19th century about what American music was going to look like and what direction that was going. And there are, like, newspaper music journal fights over what does that mean. Like, is it, do we copy essentially what was happening in Europe, like their style, that style of symphony, or do we do something completely different?
0: It was a hot topic, and there were a lot of influences to choose from.
1: You have all of these European, British melodies that were then given new words, especially during the Revolution and through all these broadsides, broadside ballads.
2: Torn from a world of tyrants beneath this western sky, we formed a new dominion, a land of liberty.
1: So you, when you started to get some American-born composers writing new music, that's what you can claim really is American, like an American melody, because it's just purely by merit of someone writing it here in America. But of course, you have so many people at that time that are coming, emigrating from so many places, either by choice or by force, and they are all bringing their musical traditions together. And I think that's what the most exciting thing is about American music. And it's like the fact that we can't define it, and we shouldn't define it, because that's going to box it into something. And it's the idea that it can really be redefined constantly, I think, is the beauty of it.

0: Thank you so much to Allie Cade and the Museum of the American Revolution for being part of our Sense of Place Philadelphia series. I'm Raina Duris, and this is World Cafe.
1: Here's your LAX18 Storm Tracker forecast on WUKY. It's going to be another hot day with highs reaching into the upper 80s. Feels like temperatures in the middle 90s. Some of us could see some scattered showers and storms throughout the day, but it's going to be very much popcorn-esque throughout the rest of your Sunday. I'm meteorologist Patrick Herrian.
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0: Before that quick break here on World Cafe, you were listening to the sounds of the American Revolution for our Sense of Place Philadelphia series. 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So that was what the United States sounded like 250 years ago. Here is what America sounded like in 1973. Bruce Springsteen, 4th of July, Asbury Park, Sandy.

That waitress I was seeing lost her desire for me. I spoke with her last night. She said she won't set herself on fire for me anymore.

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0: Jimi Hendrix with Freedom. We are celebrating the 4th of July here on World Cafe and doing our Sense of Place Philadelphia series. Just one more time, want to say thank you to Matthew Skick and Allie Cade from the Museum of the American Revolution in Philly for being part of that series. And thank you to the Wincope Foundation for their support of Sense of Place. Also, big thanks to World Cafe senior producer Kimberly Junod for her work on those sessions. We produce this show at WXPN at the University of Pennsylvania in Philadelphia. I'm Raina Duris. 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
0: Since the Declaration of Independence, this country has created a lot of music. 250 years in, you could argue that the American songbook is still growing and changing. Songs of U.S. is a new series from the nonprofit organization Salt Lick Incubator. It invites American artists to reflect on and reinterpret some of America's best-loved songs. Some songs that are already considered established standards, like this one.
5: This land is your land, and this land is my land.
0: But the series also asks artists to choose more contemporary songs they believe belong in the American songbook, like this one.
6: Country roads, take me home.
0: And this one.
7: Ain't no sunshine when she's gone.
0: Here are new live versions of those tracks and more American classics from the new Songs of U.S. series today. I'm Raina Duris. This is World Cafe.
7: Ain't no sunshine when she's gone.
8: Live from NPR News in Washington, I'm Dan Ronan. President Trump used his 4th of July speech on the National Mall Saturday night to harshly criticize communists. NPR's Mara Liasson reports.
9: Communists is Donald Trump's latest epithet for Democrats, and he's been using it lately as he searches for an advantage for Republicans in the midterm elections.
10: Our warriors did not fight communism on battlefields across the world only to have that menace rear its ugly head right back here in America.
9: Trump is referring to a handful of members of the Democratic Socialists of America who just won some Democratic primaries. In safe blue districts, like in New York City, those wins may not matter since a Democrat was expected to win there anyway. But many Democrats are worried that in swing states and